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6: A parasite is sweeping the country, and it may be in your salad. 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
1: Minnesota officials say the $200 million federal officials are withholding makes this the third time payments have been delayed over alleged fraud in health programs. In a written statement, Minnesota Department of Human Services Temporary Commissioner John Connolly says federal officials haven't provided an explanation on how the deferral amount was calculated. The state says it has cooperated with the federal government to prevent the misuse of health funds. California's Governor Gavin Newsom posted on X that the state is being targeted for political reasons and not because of fraud. For NPR News, I'm Erica Zurich in St. Paul.
0: And you're listening to NPR News from Washington. The director of the Smithsonian's National Museum of American History is pushing back against a White House report labeling the institution's leadership as radical activists. And Thea M. Hartig told a House Oversight Subcommittee today that the report does not fairly represent the museum's work. The report was released on July 4th and criticized the museum as not telling history in an inspiring and unifying way. As the school day goes on, kids have a harder time controlling their physical movements. As NPR's Janaki Mehta reports, a new study suggests this may tell us about students' long-term success in school.
2: As each hour of the school day ticks by, kids tend to get squirmier. Ask any teacher, and that might not be a surprise to them. But a new study in the journal Developmental Psychology tracked children from around the country for decades, from birth until age 26. As the school day wore on, students started getting more mentally exhausted and tended to move around as a result. The kids that got the squirmiest throughout the day tended to have lower academic scores later down the line, while those who were able to self-regulate and sit still throughout the day tended to do better over the course of their academic career. In fact, kids with more self-control were 20% more likely to finish a four-year degree. But the study also notes not all physical movement is a sign of distraction. Sometimes the wiggles help kids process and learn. Janaki Mehta, NPR News.
0: A goat named Goldie has been accompanying crews fighting a small wildfire in Colorado. The Colorado Springs Fire Department says Goldie led firefighters to the fire area and helped with fuel mitigation along the way by chomping on leaves. This is NPR.
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7: This is 1 a.m. Nyla Boodoo in for Jen White. You may have heard of a parasite that's causing some gastrointestinal distress. Here's what people are saying online.
8: I have the parasite that's going around.
9: Cyclospora. Yes, the explosive diarrhea parasite.
10: I have been victimized by cyclosporiasis. I think that's how you say it.
8: I started having severe nausea, vomiting, and explosive diarrhea at the same time. And then I had fatigue. I had chills. I had sweats. I had a low-grade fever. And I had severe abdominal pain.
11: My stomach hurts. It's like cramping. It feels like someone is squeezing your insides or punching you from the inside out and trying to get out. It hurts so badly.
12: I've had it for about 4 days now. I have lost weight, so that's nice. Like, appetite gone. Today, I had one meal, immediately came out of me. Like, we're talking within 10 minutes.
7: The parasite cyclospora has sickened thousands of people across 34 states this summer. That's more than six times the number reported at this point last year. The CDC has linked a major cluster to shredded iceberg lettuce at Taco Bell in some states. And Taylor Farms to Mexico has now pulled all of its iceberg lettuce from the U.S. market. But with an outbreak this large, experts say there's likely to be more than one source. Today, we're here to answer your questions and ours. What cyclosporiasis is, how you get it, and why investigators have had such a hard time finding the source. Later in the show, you're also going to hear from Michigan's chief medical officer about how the state with the largest number of cases is coping so far. But first, joining us from Bellingham, Washington, is journalist Helena Bodamiller-Evich. She's founder and editor-in-chief of Food Fix, an online publication about food policy. She's covered many foodborne illnesses and outbreaks over the course of her career. Helena, welcome.
13: Thanks for having me.
7: And Caitlin Rivers joins us from Baltimore. She's an epidemiologist and directs the Center for Outbreak Response Innovation at Johns Hopkins University. She's the author of the book Crisis Averted, The Hidden Science of Fighting Outbreaks. Her work focuses on how outbreaks are detected, investigated, and contained. Caitlin, thank you for joining us as well.
14: Great to be with you.
7: And we want to hear from you listening. Have you been diagnosed with cyclosporiasis? That's the illness caused by the cyclospora parasite. Maybe you have questions for our panel about what you should be doing to stay safe. You can email us 1a@wamu.org. Caitlin, can we start with the basics? What is cyclosporiasis and how do you get it?
14: Cyclosporiasis is a parasitic infection. You become infected by consuming contaminated food or water. Often in the United States, previous outbreaks have been linked to imported fresh produce, and so that's why we've been hearing a lot about whether the source is iceberg lettuce or what investigators are looking for. Cyclosporiasis causes weeks of relapsing diarrhea, so you may get better and then you get worse again, you get better and you get worse again, and it's a very unpleasant illness.
7: Helena, we got this email from Peggy in Michigan who says, early reporting said that cyclospora is not transmitted person to person. This item has disappeared in current reporting. Can you please clarify?
11: Yeah, this is a great question. I think one of the really hard things about cyclospora is just how little we know about it in the U.S. It has, as was just mentioned, mostly been something we've thought about with imported food or traveling abroad. And so we have a real dearth of research in the U.S. There's only a handful of researchers. We do not think that it spreads person to person. It's mostly through human feces or, as was just mentioned, contaminated water, contaminated food. But we're also now seeing some reports of people getting this infection at pools or splash pads because chlorine does not easily kill the parasite. And so I think we need a lot more research. Right now, though, the biggest concern is certainly contaminated food and water.
7: Caitlin, a member of the 1A Text Club wrote, what is the difference between the cyclospora parasite and other intestinal parasites?
14: There are multiple different kinds of parasites that you can get from contaminated food and water. Cyclospora is moderately common in the United States. We record about 3,000 to 4,000 cases on average. It is treatable with antibiotics, whereas some other parasitic infections are treatable with antiparasite medications. So there are a few differences, but there's a lot of similarities. The diarrhea, the weight loss, the abdominal discomfort. So again, a very unpleasant illness and certainly one worth avoiding.
7: How is it different from food poisoning? I think people are much more familiar with foodborne illnesses like Salmonella or E. coli.
14: Well, cyclosporiasis does not transmit person to person, and it does not necessarily come from shared food that was left out too long. That's a big distinction. When we think about cyclosporiasis outbreaks, we think about imported fresh foods, whereas a Salmonella or an E. coli outbreak is more often associated with poor food handling practices. For example, if you leave a meal out on the counter too long, it allows the bacteria to replicate, or if a food handler doesn't wash their hands. The consequence of that difference is that the more traditional, if you will, foodborne outbreaks are smaller in scope because there's only so many people who can be affected by a dish that was left out on the counter too long. Whereas with this cyclosporiasis outbreak, when we're thinking about imported foods that have gone to as many as 27 states, we're looking at a much bigger footprint.
7: Caitlin, there are cases of cyclosporiasis, as you've noted, every year in the U.S. When did this outbreak start to get attention from folks?
14: The data that reflects the number of cyclosporiasis cases reported in the United States started to increase in May, which is typical. The standard season is May to August, and so I think we're still learning when the outbreak began relative to when the traditional season started, but certainly by late June, early July, public health officials were confident that there was an outbreak underway. And so we're now at least 3-4 weeks into this outbreak and still learning new things every day.
7: Helena, the FDA announced Taylor Farms is volunteering recalling all iceberg lettuce shipped from central Mexico to the U.S. The lettuce was linked to cyclosporiasis cases traced to Taco Bell locations in 5 states. What do we need to know about the recall first?
11: Yeah, so the recall
15: is for iceberg lettuce that is from Central Mexico, from Taylor de Mexico. So most of this lettuce went to food service, not retail. So it went to places like restaurants and hospitals, Taco Bell, as you mentioned. There was some iceberg lettuce that was recalled from Walmart under the Market Side brand name. Consumers can go, you can just Google FDA, iceberg lettuce recall, and you can get all of the details. That product should be discarded. You can go back to your retailer and get a refund. If you have symptoms, you should talk to your doctor. But right now, it appears that this particular cluster that they have identified, which is across five states and thousands of cases, is likely linked to this lettuce that was imported from Mexico. FDA officials have been very careful to note, however, that there are multiple outbreaks under investigation. And as was just mentioned, we have a cyclospora season now in the U.S. This is an emerging issue. And so there are likely multiple clusters going on caused by multiple things, which has added a lot of confusion, understandably, for consumers during this time.
7: Alina, why can you explain a little bit about the cyclosporiasis season and what's driving that longer term trend of rising cases in the U.S.?
15: Yeah, I think this is one of the things that has really been underreported, underexplained during this current situation. Unfortunately, over about the past decade, we have seen a rise in cyclospora cases every summer. We've been seeing sort of a slow uptick in the number of sort of natural increase in cases we've had in the U.S. every summer between usually May and August. Also, there's always been some level of travel, where people travel to another country and they get cyclospora and then they come home and it's diagnosed. But we're seeing increasingly domestically acquired cases, many times from imported fresh produce, but we've also seen some outbreaks tied to domestic produce from California and even Florida. And so there is some concern that this might be driven by changes in the climate. A warming climate can change where different bugs thrive and take hold. And so there's a lot we still don't know about this parasite, but there are some concerns that we're seeing a general trend change, and some of that may be driven by climate change.
7: Caitlin, can I ask you about testing? We've heard from the FDA that a positive cyclospora test of lettuce from Taylor Farms de Mexico was actually a false positive, but that the lettuce is still being recalled. Why is cyclospora particularly difficult to trace compared to other foodborne pathogens?
14: Yeah, because it's a parasite, it can't be cultured. And so it's hard to get an adequate sample to really get a close look at the bug. It's also not present in every component of the food item. So you could have a bag of lettuce, if you will, and test part of it and the other part doesn't have the contaminant, but it is nonetheless a contaminated product. That is making it difficult to diagnose or to take a closer look actually at the food items that are under investigation. But we also see difficulties in diagnosis at the patient level. So cyclospora is not on the standard panels that a doctor may run for a patient who has diarrhea. It has to be specially requested. And so the fact that this is a parasite and a fairly uncommon one at that is introducing multiple challenges into finding the edges of the outbreak and tracing it back to its source.
7: We're talking to journalist Helena Bottomiller-Evich, founder and editor-in-chief of FoodVix. That's an online publication about food policy. And epidemiologist Caitlin Rivers. She's the author of Crisis Averted, The Hidden Science of Fighting Outbreaks. Coming up, we hear from Michigan's chief medical officer about what it's like to be at the epicenter of an outbreak of this scale and what the investigation actually looks like on the ground. And we're still taking your questions and comments. We're going to be doing that all hour, answering your questions about cyclospora. 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I'm Nyla Boodoo. 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
6: I'm Nyla Boodoo. This is 1A. Michigan is at the center of a cyclospora outbreak, and the numbers there are staggering. The state has reported more than 6,000 cases of cyclosporiasis. In a typical year, Michigan sees about 50 cases. More than 100 people say they were hospitalized. Here with us to talk about it is Dr. Natasha Bagdasarian, Michigan's chief medical executive and a member of Governor Gretchen Whitmer's cabinet. Dr. Bagdasarian, welcome.
7: Thanks for having me on.
6: We're also continuing to hear from you. A member of the 1A Text Club writes that he thinks he has cyclosporiasis. It's been almost a week. Time for doctor's help. I'm using Imodium, adult Pedialyte, eating bland foods, avoiding veggies and fruit. I've lost over 3 pounds. I've never had a fever, but I have the other symptoms. Not fun. Calling out for work has not been an option. This has been brutal. You can continue to send your questions or comments to 1A at WAMU.org. Dr. Bagdasarian, you now have more than 6,000 laboratory confirmed cases. When did you first realize something was out of the ordinary? What did the early days of your investigation look like?
7: Well, we saw a really strong signal that something was happening around early July. So July 1st was our first press release that there was something going on. The cases that were reported to us were folks who started experiencing symptoms towards the end of June. And we've now had sort of two peaks when we look at our data of cyclosporiasis here in Michigan. The first one occurring at the end of June, and the next one happening in early July.
6: How does this work? Like, how does tracing work? Your team has conducted 2,700 interviews so far. Who's doing those interviews? What do they look like?
7: Well, as of today, we actually have over 6,500 cases of cyclosporiasis, and we've completed almost 3,000 interviews. So we're working with our local health departments. We are bringing people in from all kinds of different work projects and different work streams who are contacting each one of those individuals with cyclosporiasis and doing a detailed interview on the foods that they consumed in the 2 weeks prior to their symptoms starting. Now, by the time they've tested positive for cyclospora, by the time that test has come back positive and we've heard about them, it means that their actual exposure to contaminated food could have been 4 weeks ago. So they're having to recall what they ate, where they went to eat, where they purchased their groceries from, several weeks before the interview takes place. And each one of these interviews takes about 45 minutes to conduct.
6: So that's a lot of manpower that the state of Michigan is devoting to this. Is it also, it sounds like local, you're having municipalities also involved in this?
7: Well, our local health departments are definitely part of this response, a huge part of this response. Our cases of cyclosporiasis have spanned across 68 Michigan counties. So each one of those local health departments is also doing a proportion of these interviews. So they are pulling staff from all kinds of different areas, as are we here at the state level.
6: Dr. Bagdasarian, how did you come to identify then Taco Bell and bagged lettuce? Was it through these interviews?
7: So through the interviews, I can tell you what our data is showing. You know, we are able to cross-check all of this data and look for signals. And by far, the strongest signal that we are seeing is exposure to lettuce. We have to remember that not everybody recalls what food they ate. And also, there is background noise as well. People eat all kinds of different things in their day-to-day lives, especially over a period of 2 weeks. But about three quarters of our cases report that they definitely had exposure to lettuce. Now, the type of lettuce varied. There are folks who said they had exposure to pre-made salad, romaine, iceberg. Some of them bought lettuce in grocery stores. Some of them consumed lettuce at restaurants. But lettuce has definitely been our biggest signal. And that's why we issued specific recommendations on how to consume lettuce right now in Michigan in order to reduce your risk of cyclosporiasis. Now, I also have to say that there is a proportion of patients here, about 12% of patients, who don't recall specific exposure to lettuce or eating at a specific fast food chain. So there could be two things going on here.
6: So, right, I was going to ask if you have leads on other potential outbreak sources. Do you believe there could possibly be other outbreak sources then?
7: It's very possible. You know, if you look at national coverage, there are a number of states that are experiencing higher than normal numbers of cyclosporiasis. In New York recently, there was an outbreak of cyclosporiasis linked to cilantro. Other states are seeing, you know, different patterns and different trends emerge. And what we really need is our federal partners at the CDC to compile all of this data and provide a holistic look across states. And of course, we need our colleagues at the FDA to do that traceback so they can find the specific item or items that have been contaminated.
6: We're speaking with Dr. Natasha Bagdasarian. She's Michigan's chief medical executive. Dr. Bagdasarian, are you getting the support you need from the CDC and the FDA?
7: Well, I'll tell you, I think people are doing the best they can under a really demanding situation, just as we are here in our state. And what I can tell you is, and everyone knows that there have been cuts to public health over the last year. There have been cuts to the CDC, and a lot of that federal money is money that normally flows down to states and to local health departments. And based on that federal money alone, here in the state of Michigan, we have lost 23 staff in our Bureau of Infectious Diseases. We've lost one entire regional laboratory. Our local health departments have lost 123 staff. And as you know, those same cuts have been seen at the federal level in the CDC. So people are understaffed, they're overworked, they're stretched really thin. And we're doing this work while Michigan is experiencing unprecedented heat waves, unprecedented air quality. We're seeing a rise in communicable diseases, vaccine-preventable diseases like measles, mumps, pertussis. And so public health is being stretched in ways it's never been stretched before.
6: Can I ask what your message is then to people as they think about funding for public health, what you want people to know?
7: Well, you know, I think for a lot of folks, they didn't really understand what it was that public health did. They didn't really understand the benefit to themselves, to their communities, their families. And then after COVID, people really associated public health with masking and vaccines and things that have become increasingly politicized. And I do want people to recognize that food safety is an integral part of the work that public health does. And if folks care about their food safety, if people think that 6,500 cases of a parasitic diarrheal disease in Michigan alone is unacceptable, then it's important that we fund at the national level, at the federal level, the infrastructure we need to prevent disease outbreaks like this from happening in the future.
6: Dr. Bagdasarian, do you expect that cases will level off now that we've seen the recall from Taylor Farms in particular?
7: You know, I think that every recall is going to be helpful. However, I do have to say that we still are interviewing folks here who are not reporting exposure to iceberg lettuce. And we also know that people are reporting exposure to lettuce and produce at places other than just restaurant fast food chains. And so my concern is that the outbreak is bigger than the current recall covers, and we need our colleagues at the FDA to continue their traceback work and to make sure that we've identified any and all contaminated produce. I do think we've been issuing a lot of guidance about the safest ways to eat produce. We put out guidance on July 1st, July 4th, and I am hopeful that as people start taking those recommendations, as they start buying whole heads of lettuce versus bagged salad mixes, for example, that we start seeing a slowdown in some of these cases.
6: Dr. Bagdasarian, there's, of course, a lot of internet speculation around this outbreak. What can people do to help the investigation?
7: Well, you know, if you're having symptoms, if you're having watery diarrhea that is prolonged, that's not getting better, or it gets better and then comes back, and you live in a place like Michigan, it's important to seek medical care and to specifically ask to be tested for cyclospora. Not all stool tests will cover this particular parasite. So it's important to get tested. Those test results automatically come to the state of Michigan, and we're conducting our investigation, and you will likely get a call from someone asking you about your food history. And a lot of folks don't want to answer those calls or don't want to have a 45-minute interview with public health, but those interviews are really helpful in providing us with clues. So I would encourage people to get tested if you're symptomatic, get treated, of course, and then please cooperate with public health when we do reach out to you.
6: That's Dr. Natasha Bagdasarian, Michigan's chief medical executive, a member of Governor Gretchen Whitmer's cabinet. Dr. Bagdasarian, thank you for your time. We appreciate it.
7: Thanks for having me on.
6: Epidemiologist Caitlin Rivers is still with us. She's the author of Crisis Averted, The Hidden Science of Fighting Outbreaks, and journalist Helena Bottomiller-Evich, founder and editor-in-chief of Food Fix, an online publication about food policy. Caitlin, can I just ask you to sort of follow up on what Dr. Bagdasarian was saying about the contact tracing, about the state of the public health system, particularly as we look at those cuts? I'm just curious your response to what she was describing to everybody.
8: I think what we heard from Dr. Bagdasarian is dead on and exactly what I'm hearing from my colleagues across the industry. There have been cuts after cuts after cuts to public health capacities, and it sounds like an abstract concept. You know, we're talking millions of dollars, and as an everyday person, it's difficult to understand what that means in practice, but what it means is that we are more likely to face outbreaks like the current one that we are facing, and when something does pop up, our public health officials are under enormous strain to respond effectively. We see that really at all levels, the federal level, the state level, the local level. We see it across FDA, across CDC, really far-reaching consequences. And I do fear or worry that we're going to continue to see outbreaks that are difficult to manage because of these very real and consequential cuts.
6: Helena, we're getting quite a few questions about the idea of testing and particularly the technology used to determine whether or not you have the parasite. We got a message from Will in Maryland who said many other microorganisms can be quickly and reliably detected in lab specimens using methods based on DNA sequences specific to each particular pathogen. What is the difficulty in using PCR technology in DNA sequence recognition for cyclospora diagnosis? Helena, can I ask you to answer that?
9: Yeah, it's a really good question. As I mentioned earlier, like, we still have a lot of scientific gaps about this particular parasite, and it is a tricky one to begin with. The long incubation time makes it really hard to track down like what food might be causing it, and then it's really hard to deal with in a lab. So not only trying to find it in lettuce is difficult, but then you can't grow it out to take a genetic fingerprint of that parasite and then match it with other cases, which is what investigators are able to do with pathogens like E. coli 0157H7 or Salmonella. And so investigators are really lacking one of the key tools they normally use to connect cases. So if this were a different if this were E. coli or Salmonella, we would be able to see pretty easily which cases were linked together and then, you know, potentially linked to products. So it's just a really tricky bug to deal with. And I just want to follow up on this issue of funding. I think it is not only a question of whether or not our food safety system and our public health system is adequately funded, which basically everyone within this system agrees that it is under strain, that is underfunded, understaffed at this point, and that is hampering the response, not only to cyclospora, but also other food safety issues. But we are not taking this seriously as a public health issue that's been emerging over the last decade. We need more research and we need more focus on it. We just don't know enough. And this is a real food safety problem in the U.S., and it is not going away.
6: Caitlin, traditionally, where has that research and that funding come from? Has it been the federal government?
8: It's split between the federal government. Some epidemiological investigation or research will be done at the state and local level, but also academia. And the same cuts that we're seeing affecting our federal and state public health agencies have also been passed along to university professors and researchers. The number of grant dollars going out the door to fund all sorts of research, from biomedical research to food safety research to the kinds of research you may never think about because it is... let me just say that there have been massive cuts and that is really affecting our ability to do the kind of work that could fill in the gaps that we're seeing currently.
6: We're talking to epidemiologist Caitlin Rivers and journalist Helena Bottomiller-Evich. Let's get to some of your questions. If we can do rapid fire here, we've got a lot of listener questions I'm hoping we can get through quickly here for a few minutes before the break. Helena, we have a question about the idea of using antibiotics and why should you use antibiotics to treat a parasite? Actually, Caitlin, can I have you answer that?
8: Yeah, sure. So it is a little bit surprising that an antibiotic is used to treat this parasite, but it blocks the folate pathway involved in replication and DNA synthesis for both bacteria and for cyclospora. And so it is the recommended treatment for this infection.
6: Helena, we got an email from Anthony who says, if you've had the symptoms for a few weeks, do doctors still typically prescribe antibiotics or is there a point you just have to get over it?
9: That's a good question. I think they do still treat it, and you should absolutely seek medical care if you've been having symptoms for a few weeks, not only to get treatment, but also so that you can be part of the investigation and help investigators track down what may have caused this. So absolutely do seek treatment. It can be a very long, miserable couple of weeks if you do not seek treatment.
6: Caitlin, Dave texts, how does the parasite get onto or into the produce?
8: It's part of the life cycle of the parasite. Part of the reason that it's not human to human, as we discussed earlier, is that it requires a period of maturation in the environment. Often it's introduced into the environment through contaminated water. So that could be through irrigation systems, through flooding. And so it's often, but not exclusively, through contaminated water that it gets onto the produce.
6: And is it only produce? Meat cannot become tainted from this parasite?
8: Historically, outbreaks have always been linked to produce, and also cooking does kill the parasite.
6: Helena, we got this question from Marlena, who emailed, how do I stay safe during this outbreak? It seems unhealthy to just avoid all fresh fruits and veggies, but I'm not sure what's hosting the parasite.
9: Yeah, it's a great question. I am not avoiding fresh produce. I don't think people need to. You can wash it thoroughly. You can also avoid bagged salad at this time if you're worried about it. And as was mentioned, you can cook your produce to 158 degrees, and that will kill the parasite if it's contaminated.
6: That's journalist Helena Bottomiller-Evich, founder and editor-in-chief of Food Fix, an online publication about food policy. We're also here with Johns Hopkins epidemiologist Caitlin Rivers. She's the author of Crisis Averted, The Hidden Science of Fighting Outbreaks. And we're hearing from you, a member of the 1A Text Club writes, maybe I have it. I definitely have the chronic watery stuff coming out of my bum, but I can barely afford rent, let alone a doctor's visit. Keep the questions and comments coming to 1a@wamu.org. Still to come, what does this outbreak reveal about food safety? And we'll continue the conversation about investing in the public health infrastructure in the U.S. I'm Nyla Boodoo. This is 1A.

0: Hi, I'm Chris Howden. Once again, President Donald Trump has threatened steep tariffs on Canada. The new 50% levy is very worrying for Canadian manufacturers, especially those who thought they were covered by the USMCA. Still, Alberta's former representative in Washington tells us now is not the time for Canada to retaliate or to give in. She'll tell us what it is time for coming up on As It Happens.
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7: Back to our guests in a moment, but first a word about tomorrow's show. You had a lot to say about the country's 250th anniversary. The celebrations this year are an opportunity to look back at the country's political beginnings, the vision that generations before us had for the country that we now live in. But now let's look into the future. What could the United States at 300 look like? What should it look like? Today, we're experiencing political turmoil, economic uncertainty, a warming planet, and more. What issues should our government and each of us focus on? On Wednesday, we're going to open the phones to hear your hopes for the country's future, but you can also send us your thoughts now. What do you see as our nation's most important project over the next 50 years? What fix to our government, our economy, our society will it take to get us there? Leave us a voicemail at 855-236-1A1A. Do you see leaders in your community who you feel represent the kind of positive, transformational leadership the U.S. needs between now and 2076? Let us know why they stand out to you. Call us at 855-236-1212, or you can leave us a message using our app, 1A Vox Pop, and we'll share what you know tomorrow. Let's get back to Cyclospora, the parasite responsible for thousands of cases of gastrointestinal illness across 34 states this summer. Here to answer your questions about the outbreak is journalist Helena Bottomiller-Evich, founder and editor-in-chief of FoodFix. That's an online publication about food policy. And Johns Hopkins epidemiologist Caitlin Rivers is also with us. She's the author of the book Crisis Averted, The Hidden Science of Fighting Outbreaks, and runs Johns Hopkins Center for Outbreak Response Innovation. Caitlin, can I just ask, we've gotten a bunch of questions about this, how epidemiologists determine whether you're looking at one large outbreak or several distinct clusters. What does the current picture suggest, and why does that matter from a tracing standpoint?
8: It can be really tricky to understand whether you have one outbreak going on or multiple. The primary data really derives from these interviews that we've been hearing about, where disease investigators interview people who were affected to learn what they ate or where the kinds of restaurants they visited to see what they have in common. And what you might look for is different kinds of clustering. So if you have maybe half of people, just making up numbers here, who were exposed to shredded lettuce at a fast food restaurant, you may consider that one cluster. And if there is another segment of people who ate fresh raspberries, for example, again, just as an example, you might consider that a second cluster. And then we really look at laboratory evidence, samples from the suspected products for confirmation and trace back to get confirmation. What we're seeing right now, which is just what we heard from Dr. Bagdasarian, is that most states in the country are experiencing at least some cyclosporiasis cases, if not an increase. One thing I found interesting, for example, is that New York has reported hundreds, over 500 cases of cyclosporiasis, but they were not listed on the recall list of places that had received a recalled product. And so it could be that there is something to look at there. I think we're really still trying to understand the edges of this outbreak and figure out what is driving these increased case counts.
7: Let's talk about food surveillance in the U.S. Under the Biden administration, the FDA cut millions of dollars for state-level food inspections of farms and factories. In January 2025, the Government Accountability Office warned that the FDA hadn't met its domestic food inspection targets since 2018. And then President Trump took office and slashed tens of thousands of jobs from the Departments of Health and Human Services and the Department of Agriculture. At a press briefing last week, White House Press Secretary Karoline Leavitt was asked whether funding cuts have slowed the response to the outbreak. Here's what she said.
9: We've talked to the CDC and FDA specifically about that, and not at all. They have the resources they need to make sure that Americans are fully informed and protected from this illness during this time.
7: We reached out to HHS, the FDA, the CDC, and the White House directly for comment and have yet to hear back. If we do, we will add their response to our website at the1a.org. We did reach Emory University School of Medicine professor Joel Barrett. He led the CDC laboratory team responsible for identifying parasitic outbreaks in the U.S., including cyclospora. He resigned last year after his 11-person team dwindled to just 3 people after the federal government hiring freeze. And we asked him what impact he thinks staffing and funding cuts might be having on the cyclospora response.
10: The food system in the U.S. is extremely complicated. It's a big country, and there are foods being, you know, imported, exported from all over the world and to various parts of the world. And there are many places where a foodborne pathogen could enter the U.S. food supply, and limiting the number of staff that you have to investigate where these kind of vulnerabilities are is going to make the U.S. more vulnerable to outbreaks of a larger scale, I believe.
7: Helena, we got this email from Noemi, who emails and says, would better inspections have caught this more thorough, more often?
11: Yeah, it's a really good question. I have to say, every food safety expert I have talked to during this outbreak agrees that these cuts have strained the U.S. food safety system, the public health system. There is a general feeling that these cuts are not a good idea. Like, you do not want to decimate your parasite division at CDC and then, you know, be scrambling to deal with a parasite outbreak that is unprecedented. I mean, we haven't seen an outbreak this large. We've this surge of cases, even if it is multiple sources, this will be the largest foodborne illness outbreak we've seen in more than 3 decades. So this is a really big deal. This is a disaster. And I think going back to cyclospora being a food safety concern in the U.S., we do not want this to be something that happens every year. And so it demands a really strong federal response from government agencies, from industry. It will probably involve inspections, but it's going to involve a lot of scientific research and making sure that we're focused on preventing these issues. Inspections can only catch so much. These contamination events have to be prevented.
7: Caitlin, how does that happen?
8: Can you say more?
7: How can we work to prevent contamination from happening to begin with?
8: There are a few different levels. One is working with our food suppliers, the farms and the industries where food is produced, to make sure that they are meeting requirements for food safety, safe food handling. In this case, it would involve making sure that there are adequate bathroom facilities available for food workers, making sure that the water that is used for irrigation is clean and safe for human consumption. And then you look kind of upstream after food is harvested and think about packaging and distribution, making sure that those facilities are clean. And so there is a strong regulatory and investigation component, but it continues on from there right into our public health systems, making sure that we're able to catch outbreaks fast and respond to them quickly. So lots of different interventions and touch points, and they all need to work together smoothly in order to ensure that our food supply is safe.
7: Helena, we got this question from Vicky in Michigan, who writes, I heard that Taylor Farms voluntarily submitted a lettuce sample. Are there food safety inspectors collecting samples from wash waters and irrigation systems through unannounced inspections?
11: Yeah, this is a good question. I think there's a lot of confusion about what happened with this, with the cyclospora test over the weekend. So on Saturday, FDA announced that they had collected a test of Taylor lettuce, iceberg lettuce from central Mexico, and that test had sparked a positive for cyclospora. And the reason that was such a big deal is the lettuce that they tested was collected at the border. It was not part of the recall that had already been announced. And so that positive would have meant that, oh my gosh, we did not get all the lettuce. We need to recall more lettuce. Now, by Sunday, FDA had said, actually, this was a false positive. This was not actually a positive for cyclospora, and we can disregard it. It made everyone really confused, though, because it didn't change the underlying findings of FDA's and CDC's investigation, which is that in these five states, Taylor Farms de Mexico's iceberg lettuce from central Mexico is the likely source of this outbreak. And so just because we had a false positive at the border does not mean that all of a sudden we don't know anything about what's causing this cluster in five states. The FDA right now is doing some targeted testing at the border of, we know, particularly lettuce coming in from central Mexico. And I think that makes sense considering how many cases we've seen. We really do need to be doing more screening just to make sure that we don't have bigger contamination issues here.
7: We also got this question, Houston emails, are local health departments testing sewage for the presence of cyclospora? Caitlin, is that something that happens?
8: That's a great question, and I don't have the answer to that on hand, but I can speak to the increasing role of wastewater surveillance, which is what's described here in disease surveillance. It was really during the COVID-19 pandemic that wastewater surveillance became an important part of the way that we survey for pathogens. It started by just looking for SARS-CoV-2 or the virus that causes COVID-19, but in the intervening years, there have been more and more targets added so that we are now using wastewater surveillance for all kinds of pathogens. And so I think that's an exciting development in terms of our ability to track outbreaks and one that I hope receives continued investment.
7: A member of the 1A Text Club writes, just to look beyond this specific outbreak, what policy changes might contribute to better prevention and management when such crises arise? Caitlin, what's your response to that? And Helena, I'd love to have you weigh in as well.
8: This is a whole universe of thoughts and ideas about how we can improve our outbreak response capacities. One that I am particularly passionate about is learning from what are called high reliability industries. These are things like commercial aviation, aircraft carriers, the oil and gas industry that have really complex and high stakes operations, but where the tolerance for accident and error is zero. And what's so impressive about those kinds of industries and what I think we could really learn and implement in outbreak response and epidemiology is this idea of constant learning, constantly observing what has gone wrong, what nearly went wrong, what we could be doing better, and ensuring those lessons are implemented not just in a specific jurisdiction or relative to a specific outbreak, but in public health jurisdictions all across the country. And so that is an idea or an engine of innovation that I'm particularly excited about.
7: Helena?
11: Yeah, so about 15 years ago, Congress actually passed the biggest update to food safety law in about a century. It was called the Food Safety Modernization Act, or FSMA for short. And that law was really meant to prevent outbreaks exactly like this. And I think I think it's time for Washington or Congress, GAO, to really look at that law and see what is working and what is not. Do we need other rules and regulations around maybe water sanitation, water testing? Are there other precautions that can be taken on farm? And then, as I mentioned earlier, we really need to invest in scientific research. Everyone in the produce industry and in the scientific community and public health that I've talked to has said it is astonishing that we are still asking the same questions about cyclospora that we had 8 to 10 years ago. We have just not invested in understanding this parasite and preventing it. And it is clearly a real food safety concern in this country now that, again, is not going away. We now have a cyclospora season, and it's every summer. And for produce eaters, you know, that's just not a good, this is not a good situation. So it is something we need to get a handle on. And I hope Congress or other political leaders will actually get in the game here, because we don't want to do this every year.
7: We're getting a lot of email questions about this summer and right now and how best to wash fruits and vegetables to continue to consume them. Caitlin, what is your advice for folks?
8: Well, the most reliable approach is cooked produce. Now, that's not obviously not going to make sense for all produce items. So another option is rinsing. Rinsing is not foolproof. The parasite is sticky. It can adhere to the sides of the produce. And so rinsing can help to reduce contamination, but it cannot or may not fully prevent it. Longer rinses are going to be better than short rinses. So go for that full minute. But again, just be aware that it's a risk reduction strategy, not a risk elimination strategy.
7: We got this email from Rosanna in Gainesville, who says, I've had bloating and explosive diarrhea for the past 6 days while I was traveling in the Northeast. It's become progressively worse. This morning that I'm back in town, I call my GP. He prescribed Bactrim twice a day for 7 days without even seeing me. Is this a common practice? Is stool testing not even necessary? Caitlin?
8: Some providers or physicians may choose to treat based on knowledge that there is an outbreak going on and that there are compatible symptoms. Testing is usually recommended not just to better treat the patient, but also for public health surveillance purposes. But we do see this not infrequently during outbreaks where physicians will treat presumptively.
7: And I guess we should also just ask a very basic question about how serious this illness is for the majority of people, how seriously people need to take this, especially as we've seen so many people online saying, like, joking about this being a good weight loss technique.
8: It's a very unpleasant illness, and so for that reason alone, I think it's worth preventing and treating. Most healthy people will recover on their own, even without antibiotic treatment. The big risk here is dehydration. So infants, older adults, and people with immunocompromise will be at higher risk from dehydration and its complications, so it will be particularly important for them to stay hydrated and seek treatment.
7: Helena, this, as you've talked about, we're sort of in a world where we have a cyclospora season now. What should people be watching for? What do you want the public to understand about this outbreak that isn't getting enough attention right now?
11: Well, I think the first is that, you know, fresh produce consumption is something that American consumers shouldn't have to fear. Like, there shouldn't be questions around, oh my gosh, can I feed my toddler these raspberries or not? I think it is fair for consumers to demand a better outbreak response, more prevention, because this really isn't something we want to see become the new normal. I mentioned before, I am still eating fresh produce, and part of that is because I know this happens every year. We see, you know, sometimes thousands of cases of cyclospora in the summer. Now, what is happening right now, it should be noted, is much worse than anything we've seen before. The scale is much larger. Clearly, there is something going on here, but I am really concerned about next summer. And I would really hate, as a consumer, for Washington to not have taken this seriously and for us to be in the same place next summer.
7: That's Helena Bottomiller-Evich, founder and editor-in-chief of Food Fix, an online publication about food policy. I also want to thank Caitlin Rivers for joining us as well, an epidemiologist, director of the Center for Outbreak Response Innovation at Johns Hopkins, and author of the book, Crisis Averted, The Hidden Science of Fighting Outbreaks. Remember, text is always the fastest way to connect with us. 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Today's producer was Claire Muffson, with help from Lauren Hamilton. This program comes to you from WAMU, part of American University in Washington, distributed by NPR. I'm Nyla Boodoo. Jen White's out for a few weeks. I'm back with you tomorrow. Thanks for listening. This is 1A.

0: America didn't just inspire Salvador Dali, it transformed him. Explore how Dali rose to global fame through fine art and pop culture in the special exhibit, Dali in America. 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
4: Hello, I'm Neil Kirksall.
5: And I'm Chris Howden. Coming up on As It Happens...
4: Not on goods terms. Donald Trump's new 50% tariffs are looming over Canadian businesses and lawmakers. A former Alberta representative to Washington tells us how she thinks officials north of the border should handle the crisis and how they definitely should not handle it.
5: And liquid encouragement. An 82-year-old woman in Minnesota is raising a glass to the news that nursing homes in her state will now be allowed to serve alcohol without a license. And it's all thanks to her tireless activism.
4: Those stories and more coming up for you on the Tuesday edition of As It Happens.

0: is expected to weaken in the Gulf of Mexico as it gets closer to the U.S., but forecasters say it still could bring coastal flooding and heavy rain from the Florida Panhandle to Louisiana. Areas along the northern Gulf Coast are under a tropical storm warning through tomorrow and could see heavy rain and flooding into Thursday morning. Federal prosecutors in New York City are charging a man with arson for setting off fireworks and igniting a blaze outside the city's biggest immigration court. Samantha Max of member station WNYC reports.
1: Prosecutors say Andrew Arabaca spent months planning the attack and buying supplies. They say he purposely chose to carry it out at a busy entrance and that he knew his actions could put people in danger. Prosecutors also say he confessed to what he did and why he did it after his arrest. Arabaca's defense attorney says his actions were likely motivated by mental illness. The defense asked the judge to release him to a psychiatric hospital, not send him to jail. The judge said she wants Arabaca to get treatment, but she's not convinced that he'll comply, so she ordered that he be held in jail instead. Officials say three people suffered minor injuries, including one immigrant on the way to a court appointment. For NPR News, I'm Samantha Max in New York.
0: Serial swindler and ex-Republican Congressman George Santos will be a reality TV show contestant. In September, Santos will appear on the fifth season of Fox's Special Forces World's Toughest Test. Participants will be subjected to chemical gassing and other military-themed challenges in a Malaysian jungle. This is NPR News from Washington.
2: 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Other contributors include the estate of Joan B. Kroc, whose bequest serves as an enduring investment in the future of public radio and seeks to help NPR be the model for high-quality journalism in the 21st century. This is NPR.
3: Hello, I'm Nico Xal.
4: Good evening, I'm Chris Howden. This is As It Happens. Tonight,
3: trial by fire. After more than a week of catastrophic wildfires across northwestern Ontario, the province's Minister of Emergency Preparedness responds to criticism that her government was not prepared for this emergency.
4: Tricks of the trade, a former Alberta representative to Washington says Canada shouldn't meekly give in to Donald Trump's tariffs or angrily retaliate, but do a third thing, which she will explain.
3: Cause for alarm. It took 48 hours before an Amber Alert was issued in the disappearance of an autistic boy. Our guest says that is clear evidence that it's time for new rules for emergency alerts in Alberta.
4: Dodging a ballot, a political opponent who was once jailed by Daniel Ortega responds to the Nicaraguan president's pledge to end elections in his country once and for all.
3: You win some, you booze some. Anita LeBrun was shocked to learn her nursing home could not legally serve her alcohol. So she campaigned to get a state law changed, and now the drinks are on her.
4: And hey, why the lawn face? You can buy a piece of the New Jersey field where the FIFA World Cup final was played, but a local lawmaker thinks the whole deal is a sod state of affairs. As it happens, the Tuesday edition, radio that's a turf act to follow.

0: Right now, across Canada, more than 900 wildfires are raging. And as we've been hearing on this program, Northern Ontario in particular is suffering. Ontario is experiencing its worst wildfire season on record. More than 7,000 square kilometres of forest have burned so far. Jill Dunlop is Ontario's Minister of Emergency Preparedness and Response. We reached her in Toronto.
1: Minister, today I wonder what's your sense of when these fires, some of them have already been brought under control, but when overall this ordeal might be over for folks?
2: Well, obviously we hope it's sooner than later and that the weather cooperates, but my ministry is working very closely with other ministries as well as with the communities that are impacted and you know, just watching. It's an ongoing situation and we want to be prepared for anything.
1: What's your sense of the damage as of today?
2: Currently, we have 13 communities who have evacuated, which is about 2,500 evacuees in total, and they're in host cities such as Thunder Bay, Kapuskasing, Sudbury, Niagara Falls, Barrie. So we're working closely with the evacuees as well as the host cities and ensuring that there's wraparound supports there for those people as they're waiting to return to their homes.
1: Have you had a chance, Minister, to speak with any of those evacuees directly?
2: So I was with the Premier on Saturday. We were in Thunder Bay. We visited the evacuation centre that is set up there. At that time, the centre was set up, you know, specifically for folks who were coming in from Collins First Nation as well as Armstrong. But in the meantime, you know, people had decided to stay with family and friends, so nobody was accessing the center. But it's also set up for emergencies when Thunder Bay's quite a hub for flights coming in from the north and then going into other communities from there. So it is available if there's too many flights coming in and not enough flights going out. People have access to those overnight accommodations. So at that time, there was no one there, but I was able to visit with the organizers, and we had some of our Ontario Corps partners who were helping stand up that center. So we saw folks from the Canadian Red Cross and from Global Medic had chipped in, masks and hygiene kits, and there was volunteers ready and waiting if anybody walked through the door.
1: There are people at hotels in Thunder Bay, for example.
2: Yes.
1: Did you visit any of them there?
2: No, I didn't see any. Didn't have any hotel stops the other day, but I know Thunder Bay has been a host city in the past and does a great job at ensuring that the supports are there for those evacuees.
1: We've spoken to several people from affected communities or leaders of affected communities since all of this began, since the fires first broke out, including last night on the show. I spoke with Grand Chief Alvin Fidler of the Anishinaabe Nation, who represents many other nations, including Whitewater Lake, which was, as you know, completely destroyed by mm-hmm. fire. Here's a little bit of what Grand Chief Fidler told us.
3: That's been our request as well, is that there needs to be a better coordination of communications, of sharing information. And, that's the same request I made to both Ontario and some senior officials I met in Ottawa last week while I was there. But we're not seeing it. Premier Doug Ford was here on Saturday along with some ministers. That would have been a good opportunity for him to reach out to First Nations leadership and to have that dialogue directly with him, but it didn't happen.
1: We've heard that time and time again in all of our conversations, Minister Dunlop. They're not getting enough information. They're not even getting a call or a sufficient response to their questions, even in the early stages of this fire. It's not just one person saying that. How do you respond to that? Why are you and the Premier and other ministers not getting into contact with the folks who need to be in contact with you?
2: Well, I've personally had two calls with Chief Fidler, and one of those was this morning. It was rescheduled from yesterday. I think him and I and our teams have had great conversations. We were doing some follow-up from last week's request and also talking about, looking at the capacity for Ontario as a host. And, I want to reassure the chief and others that we have hotel availability in Ontario for over 7,000 people. And I think it's also important to look back to last summer's fire season when Ontario safely evacuated 12,000 people, and that included people from Manitoba. So we do have the capacity in the system to ensure that evacuees are safe and supported and have the wraparound services in place when they are evacuated from their homes. And so I take that very seriously. And working with Chief Fidler and hearing directly from impacted communities is important. I have my field officers as well as the Provincial Emergency Operations Center that coordinates calls every day, sometimes depending on the community and what is going on. As far as if a fire is getting closer, we can have several calls. And it's all about coordination. So ensuring that we have the supports there, that we're having the conversations about, where the chief and council is, most comfortable in sending their community for evacuation centers, because that's important. We have a lot of people who come into Toronto or to Niagara Falls. We also have a lot of communities who say, we don't want to go that far south. We want to ensure that we're working with those communities and having that feedback and that good partnership in place.
1: But I wonder, Minister, why these conversations weren't happening and happening frequently and clearly with the information that people needed, the response people needed last week. Again, what we've heard over and over again is that their calls were not heeded. Some say they weren't believed, or when they, when they did get through, that you and others didn't have the information they needed, that there was no preparedness.
2: Well, I can't speak to other ministries or to the federal government, but I can ensure...
1: No, they're speaking about the province. They're speaking about the province, separately about the federal government. But I'm asking you about their concerns about what the province did not do in the first days when they knew these fires were approaching, before Collins was destroyed, before other communities were destroyed.
2: No, understood. But what I'm saying is, because there's two responses from the province, there's the Ministry of Natural Resources, who is dealing directly with fires, there's the Ministry of Emergency Preparedness and Response, and we're dealing with the evacuation. So my department has, as I said, coordination calls every day with the communities to ensure that we're working hand in hand and that they have the most up-to-date information to ensure that if their community is going to be evacuated, that we're prepared prior to that so we know where they're going at that time, and make all the arrangements around that. So we're not leaving that so that the very end with those communities, we prepare them in advance for that.
4: Hey there, let's just wrap it up now, if that's okay.
1: Well, we still have a few more questions. We weren't given a hard time. I'm sorry, I'm not sure who that is on the line. I have a couple more questions to ask, but we'll be done within 10 minutes, if that's all right, within 3 more minutes.
4: No, it's been 8 minutes. Thank you so much for your questions.
1: Why would the minister not want to answer the questions of her constituents?
4: She has. And
1: well, we have a couple more questions.
4: It's your cooperation.
1: There's many more questions to ask.
4: Bye-bye.
0: Jill Dunlop is the Minister of Emergency Preparedness and Response for Ontario. We reached her in Toronto. As you heard, we were hoping to ask the minister more questions, but her team ended the conversation earlier than we had anticipated.

0: For days now, hundreds of people in Calgary have been on a mission to find Parker Wells. The 11-year-old nonverbal autistic boy went missing from his day home last Thursday. An Amber Alert was issued, but it came a full 48 hours after he had disappeared. That has prompted a petition to change the rules regarding when emergency alerts can be sent out. Currently, Amber Alerts are usually reserved for child abductions. Jennifer Ball is a Calgary mother whose son has autism. She started that petition. We reached her earlier today in Calgary.
1: Jennifer, you live in the same neighborhood as Parker's family. Can you describe the search efforts so far?
2: Yeah, I live in the community of Cambrian Heights in Calgary, and it has been an ongoing search since he went missing. Our community is littered with people searching day and night in their cars, on feet. Search and rescue have been going through yards with flashlights, checking cameras, checking all the park spaces. We are not far from Nose Hill, which is a very, very large park. I actually believe it's one of the biggest in North America. So it's been a ton of people every single second of every day.
1: This is the kind of situation that really touches everyone. You don't need to be a parent to feel this deeply, but of course parents feel this particularly deeply. And your son, as our listeners heard, has some of the same challenges as Parker. So what does that mean for you watching this search stretch into, you know, nearly a week now?
2: It's devastating. Like you said, I mean, anybody with a heart, obviously this affects, and I think the city has truly come together. And I think everybody feels, but I think that, yeah, I mean, if you're a parent, obviously it's devastating. But as a parent of a neurodivergent child, I think that it hits you even harder because you know the challenges that they face daily on a day-to-day, on a regular day basis. And then having something like this happen, it's frightening because, you know, as a you know, an autism parent, they can't advocate for themselves. Mm-hmm. A lot of them are nonverbal. You know, sometimes they don't speak at all. Some of them will copy a lot of what you say. But it's impossible to navigate. And a lot of people just truly don't understand how autism works. Mm-hmm. And obviously every child is different. But, you know, for instance, like if somebody approached Parker, or even my son for that matter, he'd probably run in the opposite direction, whereas a lot of children, if they were scared, would come to what they think is help.
1: What has this meant for how, you know, what you're doing in your households? Are you doing anything differently to try to keep your son safe?
2: I mean, it's heartbreaking, and I mean, you think that you know what you would do in a situation, and it's already changed how I will parent moving forward because you think you're doing all of the right things. I mean, there is nothing that his respite worker would have done differently. His parents would have done differently. It was probably something as easy as, you know, you're going to the respite worker for an hour so I can go to the grocery store, or, you know, I'm working and that's routine. And Parker probably, you know, was okay with that. That's a comfortable person for him. And so for me, it's the same thing, you know, but now I'm rethinking every single tiny little thing I take for granted. You know, is that a safe routine? Can I have eyes on him? And it just makes you question everything for not just my autistic son, but also my neurotypical son.
1: You know, once you found out what was happening, the Amber Alert was released. At what point did you decide to start this petition?
2: I mean, the second that he went missing, it hit very, very close to home. Initially, they didn't actually describe him as autistic. They just described him as vulnerable. Mm-hmm. But as an ASD mom, you just know. And I knew immediately that he was autistic. And I think that heightened the awareness for me immediately. So Friday morning, so less than 24 hours, I had started the petition because I'd noticed that there wasn't one. Mm-hmm. And I've decided that this can't happen. And I truly think that, you know, had an alert gone out quickly within, you know, 2 hours, we'd be looking at a very different situation.
1: I've covered disappearances of children before, and this conversation often comes up. The criteria mm-hmm. that an Amber Alert is used for is often questioned. What specifically, other than what you've just mentioned there, would you like to change if you had your way?
2: I mean, I think that an Amber Alert has its place. And like I've said in other interviews, I'm not looking to change the Amber Alert. I think it absolutely serves its purpose. And up until, you know, a few days ago, I truly thought that an Amber Alert was, you know, for missing children, point blank period. And I have quickly realized that there's a gap for vulnerable children. Again, I'm not taking away from the Amber Alert whatsoever, but I do believe that, you know, a vulnerable child that's nonverbal, that is autistic or somewhere on that spectrum, it's a heightened awareness because they don't have the wherewithal to know that, you know, oh, I remember my mom's phone number, or I remember the community I live, or even the city that I live. They might not even know their own name. And I think that that heightens the risk because they truly can't communicate, and it just changes everything.
1: You may have seen or heard that the CEO of the Missing Children Society of Canada, you know, says it's important that Amber Alerts are reserved for abductions, and that they don't become too common, because the fear is that could lead to people, you know, ignoring them. Mm-hmm. What do you make of that rationale?
2: I'm going to keep it very PG. I disagree strongly. I think that. You know, that comment is from someone who's probably never been in a situation like Parker's parents. I think that truly it could make or break someone's life. And I truly think that had an Amber Alert gone out, you know, by 2 o'clock, he would have only been unaccounted for 45 minutes from the last sighting. And I think that timeline, rather than Saturday afternoon, is a very different scenario.
1: You don't think people would just brush over them or not notice them anymore if they become more frequent?
2: I truly, from the bottom of my heart, I think that we are inundated by our phones, sure, by social media, by emails, by work, by weather network notifications. But when you get an emergency alert, and I speak for myself, obviously, mm-hmm. I stop what I'm doing. And I think that obviously police can use their discretion on, you know, when they truly will put that into place. They obviously have to do their homework. That's what they're there for. But I think that in a situation where there's a vulnerable child, I don't think that an alert fatigue is something we should even be discussing.
1: Jennifer, I appreciate this. Thank you.
2: Of course.
0: We reached Jennifer Ball in Calgary.

0: Come August, residents of the Amira Choice Assisted Living Facility in Champlin, Minnesota, will throw a happy hour to rival any other happy hour. That's when a new bipartisan measure, informally called the Grandparents Happy Hour Law, comes into effect. As the name suggests, it changes the law to allow care homes to legally serve residents alcohol without a license during special events, such as happy hour. And it was championed by Amira Choice resident Anita LeBrun. We reached her in Champlin, Minnesota.
1: Anita, I know we've only just met and over the phone, but can I come to the party in August?
2: Oh, I'd love to have you. Yes. I'll stay around.
1: What do you think it's going to be like? I mean, are you already planning all of the details?
2: Well, you know, it's also, we have in Minneapolis here a national night out, uh-huh. and they have, everybody kind of brings, for like in neighborhoods, brings food. And so that's, we're kind of putting that together with our party because they're having an Elvis impersonator and we're going to have a band in the afternoon and there's going to be food all day. And it sounds like just what I heard today now that we're
1: okay.
2: They're still in the planning, I think, but it sounds like fun.
1: It sure does. It sounds like the event of the summer season, so I'm glad I've secured an invite.
2: Right.
1: It's uh-huh. on tape now. What is your drink of choice?
2: I like Pinot Grigio.
1: Yeah.
2: A white wine.
1: Crisp. Yes. Cool. Chilled.
2: Mm-hmm.
1: Yeah.
2: Yeah, I like it chilled. Uh-huh. Yeah.
1: So how did you first find out that this was actually illegal?
2: Well, they had redone the first floor. They're going to the second floor later on this year, and then next year, the third floor, they're redoing everything. And so they went to get, they had an open house because they had the first floor done. And they had an open house, and so the administrator went to try and get more parking area mm-hmm. because we could have friends and relatives. And then they said, you know, we're going to have a toast. And they said, oh, no, you can't do that because you don't have a license. And so everybody here just kind of went, oh, you know, we're kind of like sad that was taken away because they furnished us every Tuesday and Friday with just a small little glasses of wine.
1: Right.
2: And the you could have two beers or you could have, you know, like a mixed drink.
1: Yeah.
2: But it was limited. They wouldn't let you have, you know, very much, but just.
1: And you know, we should say you could go out and buy a bottle of wine and have it in the common area, right?
2: And bring it in, which I did for everybody because two daughters that would say, you know, we'll stop at the liquor store for you, and people would contribute a couple dollars or whatever, and I would buy a couple boxes of wine, like a white and a red. And then I guess other people must have did the beer or whatever because the guys are the ones that like the beer. but I just kind of was in charge of the wine. And, you know, it was just nice on Tuesdays and Fridays,
1: That's your tradition on Tuesdays and Fridays. Why is it important? Why was it important to you that the assisted living facility could actually supply and serve it?
2: Well, I think it's hard for when you're in your 80s and stuff to, you know, well, first of all, they don't even have a lot of people don't have cars here. You know, they have a good bus system that they'll take you, but it's hard to bring, you know, boxes of wine on the bus. And in the snow, you know, Minneapolis is pretty chilly in the winter with lots of snow and ice. So that's very hard too. So, it just was so nice when the facility would furnish it.
1: Yeah. So you took this to the state legislature. You testified twice. What was that experience like for you?
2: Oh, well, see, first of all, I'm just not a speaker.
1: Oh,
2: and I never have been. And so I just, it did make me kind of nervous, but I guess the more I read it over, you know, my daughter said, well, practice in front of a mirror. You know, they were so helpful.
1: Well, it works. And I mean, I was going to ask you if this is something you had, is something you had done in the past, you know, speaking at city council or trying to get things changed because you were
2: never. No, I'm not. No, well, not at all. No, I was just, I just, you know, was kind of...
1: People could learn from your testimony. People could learn from how you testified when they do that. I heard that the governor, Tim Walz, came to your facility, signed the bill into law, and toasted with you. Yes,
2: yes, he did.
1: How
2: was
1: that?
2: Yes, he did. He came last, not this Monday, but the Monday before he came. Yes, and they drove up in the big black limo, and all the guys, there was about five of them, all dressed in their suits, just very nice gentlemen. And then afterwards, after we did it, they went around and talked to everybody. They took pictures with everybody. And everybody just was so, they were just so thrilled. You know, when you're older, it's just so nice to see other people and the people that are really concerned about you and would talk to you. So it was a great day.
1: And also, politicians from both sides of the aisle, both sides of the aisle,
2: right,
1: were supporting you in this. Did you think you would get that kind of support?
2: No, I guess not the way it's kind of been the last couple of years, or you know. But they worked together really good on this.
1: You did it. What do you think it is about a happy hour that makes you love it so much?
2: Well, I think you do after you have like just a little glass of wine. You can talk to people about, you know, reminisce, and everybody's just more relaxed, and it's just kind of, you know, it's just kind of fun when you say, well, today is happy hour, you know, and that's what, you know, with a drink, it just makes it all the better.
1: Well, cheers to you. Cheers to you, Anita.
2: Oh, thank you.
1: Thank you. Have a great night.
2: Okay. Nice talking to you.
1: You too.
2: Bye-bye.
0: We reached Anita LeBrun in Champlin, Minnesota.

A song called We Dance, performed during the FIFA World Cup halftime show by Coldplay, the PS22 chorus, and several Muppets, including Miss Piggy and Kermit the Frog. A song that insists, I am you and you are me, all of us are family. But it seems like not everyone understands that you and I are ourselves, but also themselves, and vice versa. Right now in the online FIFA store, you can pay from $450 to $3,000 US for a piece of the pitch, a clear cube containing a genuine chunk of the historic field where the final was played on Sunday. The field where some of the world's greatest soccer players fell down and pretended to be in excruciating pain before jumping up and being fine. A souvenir symbolizing that all of us are family. But New Jersey Assemblymember Mike Inganimort does not believe in this case that he is you and I am him. Mr. Inganimort is recommending that New Jersey issue a restraining order against FIFA for selling the grass from MetLife Stadium. FIFA needs to get off our turf literally, he said in a press release. He says New Jersey taxpayers paid for that field, so they should get all the money from selling it, possibly as much as $11 million, instead of seeing that money split between New Jersey and the New York, New Jersey host committee and FIFA. Mr. Inganimort concludes by saying, FIFA have walked all over us. It's another solid grass pun for sure, but this conflict is disappointing in the context of the message of love and togetherness shared by Coldplay and Miss Piggy. Anyway, I thought you should know about the situation in our family right now. So that's it, to make a long story short. Here's Weaves with Grass.

0: This is Weaves with Grass.
1: We're going to take a short break now. When we return, a former Alberta representative to the United States reacts to Donald Trump's new tariffs and tells us what advice she would give to Canadian officials about how exactly to respond.
0: And out of thin air, artist Heather Klein regularly takes plane rides to snap photos of the landscape shots that she then paints. But when her most recent flight went awry, she nearly lost her photos and her phone. Stay tuned. I'm Chris Howden.
1: And I'm Neil Kirksall.

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6: Once again, Canada is in the crosshairs of the President of the United States, and once again, the weapon Donald Trump has trained on us is, what a surprise, tariffs. Mr. Trump's latest volley is a punishing 50% tariff on a long list of Canadian goods, including, worryingly, some goods that are supposed to be covered under our current free trade agreement. The new charges would take effect in 30 days. The White House claims the move is in response to Canada's unfair practices, including provincial bans on U.S. alcohol sales. Jatin Da Silva was Alberta's senior representative to the U.S. during Mr. Trump's first term and now heads the Peter Lougheed School of Politics and Democracy at the University of Calgary. We reached her in Edmonton.
7: Jatin, these threats are a constant reality now from the U.S. president. But do these ones, are they reason to be frightened from where you sit, or just another tactic?
8: Well, you're right. Every day is a new adventure. And I think, you know, this is a new development in that these proposed tariffs are not exempting goods that are CUSMA compliant, which is a new development. But I think, you know, it's sort of par for the course. It's been a while since we were threatened with tariffs. So I think, you know, it's really intended to put pressure on Canada and our negotiators as we're proceeding through this CUSMA review. And I think it probably depends as to whether or not they take effect in terms of how much progress we can make on that review in the intervening, you know, month of time.
7: The U.S. president's list, it's a very specific list of Canadian products. What are some that stood out to you?
8: Well, it is interesting. You know, they're going off a full range of issues, agriculture issues, home building supplies. I do find the home building supplies interesting. You know, life is expensive these days. And so targeting things that Americans need to buy affordable homes, toilet paper as well, obviously an essential, and Canada supplies a lot of that to Americans. And then I have to question the hockey sticks being included on there, if that is just because they sort of lumped in lumber products, or if they're really trying to take a dig at us in our national pastime.
7: He's also made, the U.S. president has made comments, as you know, about wildfire smoke and alcohol, U.S. alcohol, you know, not being on Canadian shelves right now. How does all of that, the timing of that, factor into things for you?
8: Well, I think obviously he's getting pressure from some of his MAGA colleagues. You know, he was not the only one to comment on wildfire smoke coming across the border into the United States. And he is an individual who very much likes to get his way. So if he feels that, you know, a country or an individual is not responding to what he wants, then he's going to take action. And so I think it is all of those things. I think it's the timing of the FIFA World Cup final on the wildfire smoke. I think it's the fact that it's summertime and this continued decision to not sell American alcohol in most provinces and territories is hurting U.S. suppliers and hurting them a lot. And I think he's also probably frustrated that, you know, the U.S. and Mexico are reportedly moving forward in their CUSMA review, but, you know, Canada's holding firm and they're not seeing the same progress on that side of the agreement.
7: Do you think that the result of these latest threats might be provincial concessions on the sale of American alcohol? Do you think that that might be the intended result here and that Canada might capitulate to that?
8: Well, it's also well-timed, right? Because the premiers are meeting this week and they'll be meeting with the prime minister later this week. And so it is an opportune moment to have this conversation. It's going to be a tricky one. You know, a couple of provinces, Alberta and Saskatchewan, have let American alcohol back on the shelves. Obviously, Premier Ford is holding firm. But in any negotiation, you're going to have to make concessions. So the question is, if we concede on this, what are the Americans giving us in return? And that's what the prime minister will have to convince the premiers of.
7: As our listeners heard, you were Alberta's senior representative to the U.S. during the first Trump administration. What do you remember about that time? How does it line up with what, you know, Canadian officials, provincial officials are faced with this time?
8: Well, you know, at the time it was unprecedented. That's a word that's overused now, but it was a very different approach. In his first administration, many key positions either were vacant or there was a lot of churn. And so decisions didn't get made in the same way and policies did not move forward. But this go round, you know, he was very prepared and so appointed key people to a number of positions. We haven't seen the same kind of turnover in cabinet positions. And he's really got this absolute loyalty test. So I think the main difference now is that, you know, really all bets are off. And so we don't know on any given day which rules will be followed and which ones won't. He's obviously very prepared to use every tool in his toolbox to get what he wants, whether that's an economic measure or a military measure. And so I think for Canada, it's just a question of, you know, really throwing gel at the wall and seeing what sticks in terms of how to navigate this very challenging relationship.
7: If you were advising the Prime Minister, I mean, he said, Prime Minister Mark Carney said that he spoke with the U.S. President this morning, and that they agreed to intensify the negotiations with the U.S. I mean, did he just want a call from Mark Carney? They just saw each other at the World Cup final. I mean, he just felt like his messages were on read. What more do you think, in all seriousness, what more do you think, if anything, the Canadian government needs to do?
8: I think that the Prime Minister is very wise to not negotiate in public. I think he's also very wise to just portray this sense of calm because we don't know on any given day what the President will do and how many times he will change his mind. In diplomatic terms, we would say this is a deeply asymmetrical relationship. We're equal in the eyes of international law, but not in terms of the size of our economies or how dependent we are on each other. And so, you know, as the Prime Minister says, we're going to have to make a deal when the time is right. And so it's just a question of what trade-offs are you willing to make? And so I have questions. You know, obviously the Americans have made very clear that Canadian energy and critical minerals is key in this negotiation for them. And that's something we have an abundance of. And we're very dependent on the United States in terms of an electricity market. And I think they're probably pushing for us to make a similar plan of integration when it comes to critical minerals. And so we'll have to make some decisions about whether or not that's something that we want to do. But it's really a game of 3D chess. Like, it's hard to say, do this, don't do that, because it's really a question of where all the pieces are at any given time.
7: You know, there are those who are advocating for more retaliation, that the Canada needs to have a tougher stance. I know you said it's a game of 3D chess, but what do you make of that argument?
8: I think it makes us feel good in the moment, but the reality is the American economy is 12 times bigger than ours. So we retaliate and then they hit back and then they can just keep hitting back. And we also have to think clearly and logically about where else do we sell our goods if not to the United States. We're pushing hard for market diversification, but, you know, for a lot of these things, it's going to take time. And so we want to make sure we're not shooting ourselves in the foot just because we're angry about the current situation. And we have seen Mexico be successful by really keeping this sort of very calm, very measured approach. And, you know, it'll remain to be seen what comes out of their negotiation with the United States. But I think that this, you know, desire to retaliate makes us feel good in the moment, but might not actually help us in the long run.
7: Jatin, I appreciate this. Thank you.
8: Thank you so much.
6: Jatin Da Silva was Alberta's senior representative to the U.S. during Donald Trump's first term. She now heads the Peter Lougheed School of Politics and Democracy at the University of Calgary, and we reached her in Edmonton.

0: To commemorate the 250th anniversary of the United States this year, the White House released a report called Saving America's Story on the 4th of July. It largely takes aim at the Smithsonian Institution's National Museum of American History and its director, Anthea Hartig. It accuses the museum of, quote, anti-white activism, illegal alien activism, and transgender activism, and concludes that it would be appropriate for each entrance to the museum to bear a sign that reads, quote, warning, the exhibits in this museum were prepared by people who don't want you to love your country, unquote. Democrats accuse the report of cherry-picking and misrepresenting facts. Today, Anthea Hartig was summoned to a congressional hearing to answer questions about the findings of the report. Republican Congressman Brandon Gill was one of the representatives asking her questions.
1: Is Mickey Mouse racist?
2: Mickey Mouse is not racist.
1: It's not racist. According to the Smithsonian Institution, one of your exhibits referenced Mickey Mouse as representing, quote, vestiges of longstanding traditions of blackface minstrelsy. Would you describe that as racist?
2: No, the historical trajectory of the origins of Mickey Mouse.
1: So Mickey Mouse is rooted in racism. Is that your testimony?
2: No, sir. It's rooted in minstrelsy.
1: Minstrelsy. You don't think the blackface minstrelsy is racist?
2: It has certain obvious racial overtones that have been well documented.
1: You think that that's problematic, that Mickey Mouse also has those racial overtones?
2: It's not for me to determine what's problematic. It's determined to me what's accurate.
1: Is it important to be polite?
2: Yes, sir.
1: It's also interesting because the same mass action toolkit that your organization has been promoting references politeness as a defining characteristic of white supremacy culture. Ma'am, are you a white supremacist?
2: No, sir.
1: You're not. What is Latina power?
2: Latina power would be the forces derived from being a Latina.
1: Do you think that it's appropriate for the Smithsonian Institution to sell Latina power paraphernalia? Hats, mugs, other things that say Latina power?
2: I believe that the merchandise our store sells...
1: I'm asking you if it's appropriate.
2: ...tries to reflect the richness of the communities.
1: So your testimony is that it is appropriate?
2: Those are your words, sir.
1: I'm asking you, is it appropriate to sell Latina power paraphernalia? It's a yes or no question.
2: I don't have control over what is sold.
1: I'm asking you if it's appropriate. I didn't ask you if you have control over it. Is it appropriate?
2: I understood, sir. Yeah.
1: Yes or no?
2: We strive to represent all Americans in our museums, including in our merchandise.
1: Is that right? My time's up.
2: Thank you, sir.
0: Republican Congressman Brandon Gill questioning Anthea Hartig, the director of the Smithsonian Institution's National Museum of American History, today.

0: 47 years ago, on July 19th, 1979, as it happens, host Michael Enright spoke to Jesuit priest Father Fernando Heruga in the city of Managua, Nicaragua, as Sandinista guerrillas streamed into the city after months of intense fighting.
1: Have the people welcomed the Sandinistas as they come in?
2: Oh, yes, yes. They have been today welcoming the Sandinistas. They came from the north, south, east, and west. Like a nightmare is over. We have been living for months and months with horror, death, crime, war.
0: That victory would eventually lead Sandinista fighter Daniel Ortega into power, and he has stayed in power for much of the last 30 years. And this Sunday, the 80-year-old president marked the anniversary with these words, heard here in translation.
3: There will be no more elections. There will be no more elections where they try to seize the government, to seize power.
0: The pledge to end elections entirely comes after years of increasingly anti-democratic power grabs and crackdowns on dissent by Mr. Ortega and his wife and co-president Rosario Murillo. In the country's last elections in 2021, seven opposition candidates for the presidency were jailed before their names could appear on the ballot. Among them was Felix Maradiaga, who led the Blue and White National Unity Movement. He was jailed and sentenced to 13 years in prison for conspiracy to undermine national integrity, before being released and stripped of his citizenship in 2023. We reached Felix Maradiaga in Washington, D.C.
4: Felix, the fact that this announcement, I mean, we're talking about the anniversary of such a significant day in Nicaragua's history, but also in Ortega's own story. What do you make of the timing?
5: The timing is confusing because Ortega has been working very hard, without any success, by the way, in trying to create a facade of legality after massive electoral frauds. So we were not really expecting this announcement at a time in which Ortega is also trying to impose his wife, Rosario Murillo, and his son, Laureano Ortega, as part of his new dynasty.
4: So are you surprised, though, in any way that he said so bluntly, no more elections?
5: Yes, I'm surprised he said it. We know what he always wanted. He has praised the one-party system, the one-party apparatus, because of the Marxist origin of the Sandinista Party. But this is confusing in the sense that he already has full control of elections in Nicaragua. In other words, he doesn't need to create this one-party system when, in fact, he already has a de facto one-party system.
4: He doesn't appear in public very much. He's 80 years old, as you know. What struck you, though, as you watched him?
5: It's very clear that he's not the same guerrilla leader who always portrayed the image of El Comandante, the commander-in-chief. He has been trying to rephrase the whole Sandinista narrative around his family. So the party itself is almost non-existent. Now all the narrative is around his family, around his legacy, and he seems quite concerned that that narrative has not persuaded the Sandinista base. If he knows that Rosario Murillo is clearly accepted as a legitimate leader, he wouldn't go as far as taking the steps. So I see an old man who hasn't had the capacity to transfer power to his own wife.
4: Canada, the United States, the EU have all questioned the legitimacy of the 2021 election in Nicaragua. Ortega kept you and other opposition candidates off the ballot by putting you in jail. There was still an election. U.S. Secretary of State Marco Rubio put out a statement you may have seen that reads in part, quote, "The United States calls on the international community to join forces to demonstrate to the Murillo-Ortega dictatorship that it cannot expect to maintain business as usual when it is thwarting the basic tenets of our democratic hemisphere," unquote. What do you think the impact of that kind of statement and the international community speaking out, what kind of impact might it have, if any?
5: We hope that this opens a new episode as opposition in exile, and also as the resistance we've been trying to persuade. We've been working very hard to persuade the international community that Ortega is not a domestic province of Nicaragua. Ortega has opened the territory, the Nicaraguan territory, to a Russian base. He has military agreements with China, Russia, and Iran. And this step, hopefully, will be an opportunity to pressure the regime with stronger sanctions. But it's one thing is very interesting. Prior to 2026, Ortega would argue that Nicaragua was untouchable because an alleged alliance with China and Russia. And after January 3rd, Ortega witnessed how Nicolas Maduro was extracted in Venezuela. I understand that that's a controversial measure, but he did see that Russia and China didn't do anything. So Ortega is clearly alone and he knows he's isolated.
4: In his speech, he also really focused on opposition and exile, people like you. What does that signal to you about where he's at?
5: Signals are very clear. Ortega is contradicting himself. He just said a few months ago that the opposition had been completely banished, disappeared, controlled, and he used a lot of smear terms to attack the opposition. And now he devoted about half of his speech to say that the opposition would not be allowed to compete in elections, which clearly shows that Ortega is afraid not only of the opposition, but he's afraid of the will of the people. He's clearly someone that doesn't have full control.
4: Are you able to speak with people back in Nicaragua? How are they taking this? I mean, is it just they're resigned to the reality, as often happens after years and years and years under this kind of rule? Or, you know, what are they telling you?
5: As a political movement, in our case, we have as a fundamental tactic what we call decentralized resistance, which means that we continue to help those inside the country to organize. We do not expose anyone in terms of activities and nonviolent resistance that can jeopardize the security of our members. But we do have a robust network inside the country. What they're seeing is a regime that has paranoia, that is persecuting even their own members. What they're telling us, those who are inside Nicaragua, is that the regime is showing signs of internal cracks, particularly after the arrest of Ortega's brother, who died while in house arrest, and also the arrest of other very senior Sandinista leaders. So this measure is not only against the opposition, it's also against eventual cracks within the Sandinista apparatus.
4: What would you say to Nicaraguans who, you know, might be feeling that they're losing hope?
5: We're telling Nicaraguans that we are not defeated. Now, through technology, social media, encrypted communications, we're able to continue to have close communication with those inside. We have hope and we will see a free Nicaragua.
4: Felix, I appreciate this. Thank you.
5: Thank you so much.
0: Felix Marodiaga is a former Nicaraguan presidential candidate. We reached him in Washington, D.C.

0: Heather Klein likes to keep things in perspective, and the Saskatchewan artist has someone helping her do that. Her husband, David Stanchuk, is a pilot, and he frequently takes her flying so she can take aerial photographs that inspire her paintings. But one of their recent trips went a little sideways, and in the process became a remarkable story.
1: I just recently replaced my old-style, kind of large digital camera with this brand-new phone. So Friday we headed out, and I had this kind of, let's face it, cheap lanyard-style case. Mm-hmm. And David said to me repeatedly, like, I hate, you know, this is when you have to say, my husband was right. You know, don't drop that phone. And I don't think that case is really adequate. And I was like, no. I'd be careful.
2: I got it.
1: Because we opened the window, because that's how you get an unobstructed view of the landscape for taking photos. And he'd said a couple of times, you be careful. And I poo-pooed him, and suddenly I was angling the camera a little too far out that window, and literally the Airstream just sucked the phone right out of the case.
2: Oh my goodness. So it's without a case, and it's dropping.
1: Yeah, and I'm looking at the empty case, and I really, for a moment, I just really couldn't believe it had happened. And I might have said a few things that we won't repeat on the radio.
2: Okay, so what happened next?
1: We had a GPS location, and you could literally see it on maps, the little phone blinking away. So we got down Highway 1, and then we turned onto the grid road system, and we got to this huge canola field where we knew it was located. And we were trying to find access. And luckily, whoever owned the land had a beautiful all-terrain vehicle trimmed route through the old road allowance between these two sets of trees, which was a bit of a squeeze at moments and a bit tense. But we wiggled our way through this trail. And then we'd seen on the map there was this sort of what looked like a stream. And David had said, I think there's a stream. And what it was a spillway.
2: Oh.
1: So we were able to actually access that and then start walking down it. And literally, so then David started hitting the play sound.
2: Oh, right, yeah.
1: And I couldn't hear it. And then he's like, I can hear it. And I'm like, no, you can't. And then I could hear it. And it's like, do-do-do-do-do-do-do. And I pick it up, and literally, other than dirt, there was not a scratch. The screen wasn't cracked. I've cracked the screen on a phone dropping it off my countertop.
2: Certainly. Yeah. Same here. Yeah. So what did you think when you saw this intact?
1: I really couldn't believe it. And then I said to David, nobody's ever going to believe this. Like, this is crazy.
0: Saskatchewan artist Heather Klein talking to the CBC's Tori Gillis.
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1: Hey, I'm Sky LeBron. 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
3: The head of the world's nuclear watchdog, Rafael Grossi, tells us that he hopes to get inspectors into Iran soon to examine the country's highly enriched uranium.
4: I think we should be there already. All activities related to the monitoring and verification would be carried out under the supervision of the IAEA.
2: Ukraine's president has fired his military commander-in-chief after days of mass protests in Kyiv over the sacking of a popular

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1: Election results over Trump's unverified claims that the election was stolen. If elected, Biggs would have power over the election process in the swing state. Biggs will challenge Democratic Governor Katie Hobbs for the office. Hobbs is considered one of the most vulnerable Democratic incumbents this midterm. Sage Miller, NPR News.
2: Flood watches are in effect in nearly a dozen states in the western U.S. as well as the mid-Atlantic. This is NPR News. Tropical Storm Bertha continues to move slowly westward in the Gulf of Mexico. Tropical storm warnings remain in effect from the western Florida panhandle across coastal Alabama and Mississippi into Louisiana. The National Hurricane Center in Florida says Bertha will likely weaken in the coming days after it brings strong winds and heavy rains to coastal communities along the Gulf. Bertha's top sustained winds remain at 50 miles per hour. A bridge linking the U.S. and Canada is set to open next week. Officials in Ottawa say there will be no joint ceremony when it does. As Dan Karpinchuk reports, Canada's government cites ongoing trade tensions between the two countries.
3: Rather than opening with pomp and a ribbon-cutting ceremony, the long-delayed Gordie Howe Bridge between Windsor and Detroit will just open. A statement from Ottawa said in light of the trade action threatened by the U.S. earlier this week, it would be inappropriate to proceed with a celebratory event between the two countries. The statement comes a day after President Trump announced an additional 50% tariff on a range of Canadian goods to take effect in less than 30 days. Canada says it remains committed to opening the bridge, and the milestone will be celebrated among Canadians on Friday. A spokesperson in Ottawa says the decision not to proceed in a joint celebration has not impacted the revenue-sharing deal for the bridge. For NPR News, I'm Dan Karpinchuk in Toronto.
2: Wall Street is coming off a day of gains. The Dow added 385 points yesterday. The Nasdaq gained 329, or more than 1%. Later today, Tesla and Alphabet report their latest quarterly earnings. I'm Dave Mattingly in Washington.
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5: And you're with WUSF 89.7, your spot for local on a Wednesday morning. I'm Craig Kopp. Good morning. Just ahead on Morning Edition, President Trump's going to attend the dignified transfer of U.S. service members. Pete Hegseth defends the Iran war funding request, and Trump-backed candidates won nominations for governor and a key House race in Arizona. Those stories are next.
6: Every time I'm leaving on you. I'm Jeremy Hobson. That is Post Malone, and earlier this year he canceled a string of U.S. tour dates. The reason? Not enough people are buying tickets. It's just one sign that Americans are rethinking their spending because of high prices, from concert tickets and restaurants to vacations and clothing. So what extra expense is worth it right now, and what's getting cut? That's next time on The Middle.
5: Check out The Middle Thursday night at 9 o'clock. 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Simple as that. Mostly clear skies today and hot. We'll have a high of 95 degrees and just a 20% chance of any rain today. Overnight, a low of 77, and then for Thursday, cloudy and hot with a high of 96 and just a 10% chance of getting any rain.
0: It's Morning Edition from NPR News. I'm Leila Fadel.
7: And I'm Michelle Martin. Good morning. President Trump will travel to Dover Air Force Base today to attend the dignified transfer of the remains of U.S. service members killed by Iranian strikes.
8: I'll be going to Dover for something that I feel is it's a great honor for me to do it.
0: Honoring those killed in action is one of the most solemn responsibilities for a president. But for Trump, the rising number of casualties has added significance. It highlights the mounting questions about the Iran war.
7: NPR White House correspondent Franco Ordonez is with us now to tell us more about this. Good morning, Franco.
9: Good morning, Michelle.
7: You know, the American public has always been ambivalent about this war, but the criticism has

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1: And you're with WUSF 89.7, your spot for local on a Wednesday morning. I'm Craig Kopp. Good morning. President Trump actively campaigning for Republicans who are on the ballot this year, and that's just fine with Democrats.
2: People are tired of what they've seen from this administration. Their life has gotten harder.
1: More on why the Trump team wants the president to be a central figure in the midterm elections despite his low approval ratings. Got that coming up after hard news updates. Hey, if you're catching up on culture, WUSF Jazz has a playlist to set the tone as you walk around our local art scene. It's about 5 hours of piano, synth, fusion, and lo-fi jazz waiting for you with the Museum Jazz Playlist, and you can find that at WUSFJazz.org. Mostly clear skies today and hot with a high of 95 and just a 20% chance of getting any rain today. Right now, it is 81 degrees in Tampa and 5:30.
3: Live from NPR News in Washington, I'm Dave Mattingly. The U.S. military has carried out an 11th consecutive night of airstrikes against Iran as Iran continues to attack countries in the region. U.S. Central Command says Iranian drone storage sites and aircraft hangars were among the latest targets hit. Jordan says its forces intercepted more Iranian missiles fired at the kingdom today. That's according to Jordan's state news agency. NPR's Quil Lawrence says Defense Secretary Pete Hegseth and the chairman of the Joint Chiefs of Staff, General Dan Kane, appeared before a Senate committee yesterday where Hegseth asked for tens of billions of dollars more for the war with Iran as part of a broader defense spending request.
4: When the questions started, they were pretty bluntly dodged by the secretary and even the chairman. Democrat Patty Murray asked Hegseth about President Trump's proposed toll on traffic through the Strait of Hormuz, asking who talked the president out of it, and Hegseth's answer was that the U.S. is blocking Iran's ports. Murray quoted Hegseth himself saying a few months ago that Iran's missiles were destroyed, and Hegseth's answer to that was that Iran is at its weakest point in 47 years, so they were fairly well talking past each other.
3: That's NPR's Quil Lawrence. Tropical storm warnings remain in effect from the western Florida panhandle to Louisiana because of Bertha. The storm continues to move to the west across the Gulf of Mexico. 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
1: You're listening to WUSF 89.7. I'm Craig Kopp. There are concerns over a new federal rule bringing big changes for the Endangered Species Act. Conservation groups are challenging it in a lawsuit saying the new rule puts vulnerable species at risk. And as Central Florida Public Media's Molly Durick explains, there are worries over what the rule change could mean for sea turtles.
5: The new rule is all about one key word, harm. For decades, federal agencies overseeing the ESA have understood harm to include harm to habitat for protected plant and animal species. The new federal rule rescinds that definition. Stacy Gallagher with a Sea Turtle Conservancy says it sets a dangerous precedent.
6: This is not just a species issue. This is not a sea turtle issue. It's a people issue.
5: In Florida especially, Gallagher says, the economy depends on a healthy natural environment. The beaches, freshwater springs, and forests enjoyed by tourists and residents alike. The federal government says the rule change slated for September will, quote, end years of federal overreach by better protecting private property rights. In Orlando, I'm Molly Durig.
1: Lakeland is closer to a temporary ban on the development of large-scale data centers. The city commission held the first reading of a proposed year-long moratorium Monday. The pause would give them time to decide how to regulate these kind of facilities. A 600,000-square-foot data center has been proposed a few miles outside of downtown Lakeland. Since the city owns Lakeland Electric, there are also questions if any moratorium would affect its customers outside of Lakeland and their plans for data centers. A Lakeland Electric official said at the meeting he is in favor of a pause. A final reading and vote is expected in August. A two-armed space robot is on its way to give extra life to out-of-gas satellites thousands of miles up. SpaceX successfully launched Northrop Grumman's spacecraft from Cape Canaveral on Tuesday. It's the second satellite-saving mission launched this month. Another company's spacecraft rocketed into orbit at the beginning of July to boost NASA's Swift Observatory. That aging telescope will crash to Earth this fall unless it's lifted into a higher orbit. Northrop's robotic helper is targeting communications satellites. I'm Craig Kopp, WUSF 89.7 News.
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7: It's Morning Edition from NPR News. I'm Leila Fadel.
8: And I'm Michelle Martin. Good morning. President Trump travels to Georgia today. It's a swing state with a key Senate race in the fall. And it's the latest stop in what the White House has promised will be an active campaign year for the president. But as NPR's senior political correspondent Tamara Keith reports, that strategy is counterintuitive.
9: When you have a president with a low approval rating going into the midterms, the conventional wisdom is to keep him away from competitive races. Charlie Dent is a former Republican congressman from Pennsylvania, and he says that's exactly what happened in 2006.
10: George Bush understood that he wasn't going to be an asset in my district at that time. He didn't take it personally. I mean, he understood. He wanted me to win.
9: President Trump's approval rating is deeply underwater, even worse than it was in 2018 when Republicans lost control of the House in a blue wave. But Trump isn't following the traditional playbook. Earlier this year, he held a rally in New York with one of the most endangered Republicans in Congress.
11: We're going to work with Mike. Mike Lawler's fantastic. He's fantastic.
9: So far this year, Trump has made more campaign-related trips than he did during the same period in his first term in office. At a rally in Florida in May, Trump gave shout-outs to a senator, a congresswoman, and his endorsed candidate for governor, Congressman Byron Donalds.
11: He's so far ahead in the polls, I don't have to ask him to come up. I would ask him, but when you know, my theory is when you're up by more than 20 points, I don't want to waste the time, okay? Is that all right? He's killing him.
9: At Trump rallies, the president is always the star of the show. In an interview with the pro-Trump podcast, The Mom View, late last year, White House Chief of Staff Susie Wiles said typically in midterms, you localize the election and keep federal officials out of it.
12: We're actually going to turn that on its head.
13: Good.
12: And put him on the ballot, because so many of those low propensity voters are Trump voters.
13: Yes, they are.
9: To translate, President Trump won by turning out people who were disengaged from politics, but who got excited about him. Those voters might stay home without Trump on the ballot. A Republican official who spoke on Background to describe party strategy told me the goal is to activate Trump's 2024 coalition in 2026. And part of that is just reminding these voters that there is an election happening. To that end, President Trump recently announced there will be a midterm convention in Dallas in September. RNC Chairman Joe Gruters hyped it up in an interview with CBS Texas.
14: This president's the best showman that's ever existed, and why not highlight him, put him front and center, and do the Trumpapalooza?
9: Trumpapalooza doesn't leave much doubt that the president will be the central figure in this year's midterms. Though that was probably inevitable, whether it was the Republican strategy or not. Congresswoman Susan DelBene leads the campaign committee working to help Democrats win control of the House.
2: People are tired of what they've seen from this administration. Their life has gotten harder. Republicans can't run away from that.
9: So former Congressman Charlie Dent offers this advice to swing district Republicans.
10: I would tell them to keep the president out of their districts as far away as possible.
9: But it's not clear anyone is taking that advice. Trump has already campaigned with a dozen candidates in toss-up races this year. Tamara Keith, NPR News.
7: Ukraine's President Volodymyr Zelensky has now fired the country's top military commander. Just a few days ago, Zelensky fired the country's defense minister. Together, it's one of the most significant military shakeups in the past 4 years of Ukraine's war with Russia. To break down what this all means, we're joined by NPR's Greg Myrie in Kyiv. Hey, Greg.
1: Hi, Leila.
7: So in less than a week, President Zelensky fired the two top figures leading Ukraine's war against Russia. Why now?
13: Yeah, relations between these two men, the young, popular civilian defense minister and the hard-nosed, old-school head of the army, became so strained they apparently stopped speaking to one another. They represent different generations and very different ideas on how to wage war. The general favored traditional combat operations with an emphasis on ground troops, while the defense minister pushed cutting-edge drone warfare. Zelensky clearly felt he couldn't let this go on, so now he's fired both of them in a very messy public dispute, and it's still not clear how this will all play out.
7: Okay, you described two very different types of leaders. Tell us more about each one specifically. Let's start with the army chief.
13: Yeah, Zelensky put out a late-night video Tuesday announcing the ouster of the army chief, General Oleksandr Syrsky. Now, he's credited with some very important battlefield victories. The most significant was when Russia tried to storm the capital, Kyiv, at the very beginning of the full-scale invasion in 2022. The Russians made it to within 10 miles or so of the city, and Syrsky commanded the troops that halted this advance and forced the Russians to retreat. But Syrsky's critics here came to call him the butcher, saying he sacrificed too many troops in order to hold vulnerable positions where Ukraine was heavily outmanned and outgunned. And Syrsky is 60 years old. He started his military career four decades ago in the former Soviet Union, and that training appeared to shape his views as a commander.
7: Okay, and what about his rival, the defense minister?
13: Yeah, he really couldn't be more different. He's Mykhailo Fedorov. He's 35 and looks even younger. And more than any other person, he represents Ukraine's revolution in the use of drones. You know, no military has ever used drones to the extent Ukraine has. It uses them to defend frontline areas, to strike deep inside Russia. It's using them quite extensively as ground robots and has naval drones to carry out attacks at sea. And Fedorov has a tech background, not a military one. When Russia surged into Ukraine 4 years ago, he was the Minister of Digital Technology. He took to Twitter and called on Elon Musk to give Ukraine access to Starlink. And Musk did so, and that's been hugely valuable with Ukraine's military communications. And when Fedorov became defense minister 6 months ago, he went back to Musk and asked him to cut off the Russian military's access to Starlink. And this arrangement ended and has hampered the Russians. All of this has made Fedorov hugely popular in Ukraine. When Zelensky fired him last week, this ignited public protests in support of Fedorov and against General Syrsky.
7: I mean, this is all happening during a full-scale war. Is this military shakeup over now, and could it disrupt Ukraine's war effort?
13: Yeah, quite possibly. It's too early to tell. Zelensky last night named a new general to lead the army. He's a young guy, just 43, and a strong ally of Fedorov. And Ukraine has the battlefield momentum right now, but we'll have to see if Ukraine can keep the initiative with new faces leading the war.
7: That's NPR's Greg Myrie in Kyiv. Thank you, Greg.
13: Sure thing, Layla.
7: This is NPR News.
1: And you're listening to Morning Edition on WUSF 89.7, your spot for local. It's a Wednesday morning. I'm Craig Kopp. Good morning. Glad you're here with us. In some states, farmers have to adjust to changes in the farm bill that have closed a loophole they were using to grow hemp for use in THC products. Their stories are coming up.
15: Mexico's city is sinking. In some neighborhoods, there's alarm at the speed it's happening.
16: That is going down as fast as 42 centimeters a year, faster than your hair grows.
15: The sinking poses an existential threat to homes and infrastructure. Left unchecked, it could make entire areas unlivable. That's next time on The World.
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1: 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Tropical Storm Bertha made landfall in southeastern Louisiana early this morning as it continues along the Gulf Coast and away from the state of Florida. But meteorologist Megan Borowski with the Florida Public Radio Emergency Network says the state is still going to see some lingering effects today.
18: Some parts of the Florida Peninsula, especially closer to the Gulf Coast, could experience wind gusts over 20 miles an hour today. But the more pressing hazard is actually going to occur at most beaches, both on the Gulf and Atlantic coasts. The risk for rip currents is elevated, and that could create a dangerous situation for beachgoers.
1: Other than those riptide problems, today looks like an ideal beach day. Mostly clear skies and highs again in the 90s. And if you're not ready for hurricane season, you want to check out our hurricane guide. Shows you all kinds of things, including your evacuation zone. Check it out at wusf.org/hurricane.
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7: 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I'm Leila Faldin.
8: And I'm Michelle Martin. Good morning. A federal ban on intoxicating products derived from hemp, like THC drinks, could come as soon as November. The White House is intervening and asking Congress to delay that. In Tennessee, hemp growers and sellers are already dealing with a state ban. Mariana Bacayao from member station WPLN reports.
19: On his farm in Reedyville, Tennessee, Lee Crabtree has returned to growing some seasonal favorites like blackberries. He picks a big one off the vine.
20: It's hard to tell when they're exactly ripe. Usually when the flies are eating it, you know it's sweet.
19: Much of Crabtree's farm had been devoted to CBD, the non-psychoactive part of hemp. His goods were full-spectrum CBD, meaning along with the non-psychoactive CBD, it included the psychoactive THC. But a new state law makes that side of his business impossible. As of this month, the state has banned the sale and cultivation of THCA, a type of THC that was legalized nationwide in 2018 through a loophole in the Farm Bill. So where there once were rows of hemp, Crabtree has planted a variety of sweet corn.
20: And even right off the plant, it's just so sweet. It's great. I'm hoping that it sells good.
19: This new chapter of his business is all about trying new things. Like many former hemp farmers, Crabtree has had to pivot.
20: I'm not making the money that I would have been making, you know, back when CBD was huge there for a minute. It was really good there for a moment. It had its time in the sun.
19: If these new crops don't sell, he says he'll be looking for a job, along with many other growers and retailers that can't stay in business. There's a bigger threat on the horizon for the larger hemp industry when a national ban on THC hemp is poised to take effect this November.
21: I've described it as an extinction-level event.
19: That's hemp economist Bo Whitney. He says for the half of all U.S. states where marijuana isn't legal, the ban means no THC products on the market. But for the places where it's legal, consumers could still feel the pinch without cheaper alternatives like Delta 8. And losing the hemp industry means losing tax revenue for a lot of states.
21: The impact goes way beyond just the cannabinoid industry.
19: Whitney says the ban puts hundreds of thousands of jobs at risk. In light of the looming federal ban, some Tennessee farmers are pivoting to growing a fiber variety of hemp. In Springfield, Tennessee, farmer Bill Corbin is preparing his first crop of hemp for the French company Hempit, which uses it for packaging and car parts.
22: There's not a person in this industry that didn't know this day was coming.
19: Corbin says the industry was unsustainable, and he agrees with lawmakers' efforts to tamp down on people using hemp derivatives recreationally. But he's worried about consumers who use it medicinally.
22: Take me, for example. I'm an older person. I have issues with arthritis. I rely heavily on full-spectrum CBD.
19: That's CBD that has a little of the psychoactive THC. And medicinal THC is a big part of the market, says Frederick Cawthon with the Tennessee Hemp Alliance.
3: A lot of people think it's the young generation. No, when you look at the numbers and if you talk to the operators, the data shows it's your grandmother, it's your auntie, it's the church lady, actually.
19: The Trump administration has asked Congress to reconsider the nationwide ban on THC hemp. For NPR News, I'm Mariana Baca-Yao in Nashville.

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2: 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I'm Craig Kopp. Lieutenant Governor and gubernatorial candidate Jay Collins is challenging the eligibility of opponent James Fishback. WUSF's Douglas Soule covered the hearing yesterday in Tallahassee.
3: Things got heated before it even began. Fishback got into it with Collins' top advisor, John Cardillo.
4: Here's the bottom of everything that happened here. Who financed this? Enjoy cell block one.
5: James will be an authoritarian.
4: Yes, I will, and I'm proud of it. Yes. A lot of people are going to prison.
3: There is no evidence the Collins team broke the law with their challenge, but there is Florida law putting a 7-year residency requirement on governors. Collins says Fishback doesn't meet it. His team presented documents they say back that up. They include records showing Fishback once registered to vote and voted in Washington, D.C., and listed his condo there as his primary residence on mortgage paperwork. Fishback didn't deny this. He says he, quote, inadvertently registered in D.C. after walking into a polling place to vote for Trump in 2020. He says he was stuck there at the time because of COVID, but insists Florida was home. And he says in 2021, he signed his mortgage papers in a rush and didn't mean to list it as his primary residence. He acknowledged it could come with legal consequences in D.C. since he maintains his main residence was in Florida.
6: If I am criminally prosecuted for telling the truth today, I will face that fate soon enough.
3: Yet, in the hallway after the hearing, Fishback said he didn't anticipate such consequences. He also says he thinks the judge will side with him, and he got into it again with Collins' advisor. A ruling is expected Monday. Douglas Soule, WUSF 89.7 News.
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7: We are seeing tremendous demand for PACE and PACE services just because there are so many people that can benefit from such a wraparound program that helps keep seniors independent at home.
2: Despite the growing need, Governor Ron DeSantis recently vetoed millions of dollars of new PACE programs across 14 counties, including Pinellas. The Mexican man who was killed by a tractor trailer while running from federal agents in St. Augustine last week had been vacationing in the United States. He was on a tourist visa. A Mexican government official and the founder of a farm workers advocacy organization that has been helping the man's widow say the 28-year-old was visiting family and friends. He arrived in Florida 2 days before he and three others stopped at a gas station July 14th. The four fled on foot during an encounter with ICE agents. The man was hit by a semi when he ran into a busy street. It's not clear what prompted that encounter. With WUSF 89.7 News, I'm Craig Kopp.
8: It's Morning Edition from NPR News. I'm Leila Fadel.
9: And I'm Michelle Martin. Good morning. President Trump will travel to Dover Air Force Base today to attend the dignified transfer of the remains of U.S. service members killed by Iranian strikes.
10: I'll be going to Dover for something that I feel is it's a great honor for me to do it.
8: Honoring those killed in action is one of the most solemn responsibilities for a president. But for Trump, the rising number of casualties has added significance. It highlights the mounting questions about the Iran war.
9: NPR White House correspondent Franco Ordonez is with us now to tell us more about this. Good morning, Franco.
11: Good morning, Michelle.
9: You know, the American public has always been ambivalent about this war, but the criticism has generally been framed in economic terms. I'm wondering if the losses of these troops might change that.
11: Yeah, I mean, if the casualties continue to rise, it could change a lot. I mean, the public does not like seeing U.S. citizens killed in a war, especially a war that they don't necessarily understand or maybe don't think is necessary right now. I was talking with Justin Logan, who directs foreign policy studies at the Cato Institute, and he told me that the challenge of, you know, reduced munitions, for example, is kind of this abstract idea to most Americans. But what's not abstract at all is Americans coming back in, you know, flag-draped

0: 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More at mimo.fit. 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
1: Age at home rather than an institution like a nursing home. Millions of dollars for new PACE programs across 14 counties, including Pinellas, were on Governor Ron DeSantis' veto list. But Nicholas Joseph with Empath Life, the sole PACE provider in Pinellas County, says the vetoes don't impact existing programs like theirs.
2: We can accept patients, we can continue to provide all the care under the PACE umbrella. There's no change to our daily operations.
1: Joseph says Empath Life serves around 500 seniors aging across Pinellas, Hillsborough, Manatee, and Sarasota counties. Gabriella Paul, WUSF 89.7 News.
3: A Tallahassee judge says he will issue a ruling next week on whether a GOP gubernatorial candidate is actually able to run. Another candidate, Lieutenant Governor Jay Collins, accuses James Fishback of breaking the 7-year residency requirement for governor. One of Collins' lawyers, Nick Berkey, said at a hearing yesterday the evidence is clear.
4: Notarized official documents here all point to a residency in Washington, D.C. for a period of time earlier on the window, but still within that 7-year window.
3: Records include Fishback listing a condo he bought in 2021 as a primary residence on mortgage documents. He also registered to vote and voted in D.C. in 2020. However, Fishback calls those things mistakes and insists he remained a Florida resident. The Florida Department of Education is going to direct school districts to incorporate rules about artificial intelligence in their internet safety guidelines. DOE will talk about the proposed rule change at an August 5th workshop. Florida law prevents operators of school websites from knowingly collecting and sharing data on students. The state Senate attempted to pass an AI Bill of Rights this year, but it didn't get through the House. A cargo plane packed with food and hygiene kits has left Miami for Cuba as part of the U.S. government's humanitarian assistance efforts there. Officials say this cargo flight, carrying 700 hygiene kits and 700 food items, is meant to bypass the Cuban government. Instead, they will be distributed directly to the Cuban people by groups like Catholic Relief Services and the Catholic Church in Cuba. Tuesday's shipment, a little over half of the $100 million that the U.S. offered to Cuba some time ago, and it comes after months of intensified U.S. pressure on the Cuban government. With WUSF 89.7 News, I'm Craig Kopp.
0: It's Morning Edition from NPR News. I'm Leila Fadel.
5: And I'm Michelle Martin. Good morning. Defense Secretary Pete Hegseth met with senators yesterday in a hearing that turned contentious at times. He was asking for billions of dollars in additional funding for the Pentagon.
0: In a few minutes, we'll speak with one of the lawmakers who questioned Hegseth Tuesday. Senator Patty Murray is the top Democrat on the Senate Appropriations Committee. But first, some background. Hegseth's new price tag for the war is $37.5 billion. This after a ceasefire between the U.S. and Iran has broken down and attacks from both sides are intensifying. That has frustrated some lawmakers who are now being asked to continue funding a war Congress never authorized.
5: Joining us now to talk about this is NPR congressional correspondent Claudia Casales. Claudia, good morning to you.
6: Good morning, Michelle.
5: So Hegseth sat for several hours with lawmakers yesterday. Just bring us up to date on what he was asking for.
6: Well, it's part of a Trump administration request for $67 billion in emergency funding as the war picks up speed again. That would replenish equipment and munitions that have been used and get projects and equipment deliveries moving faster. Hegseth said without additional funding, the department could see shortfalls in service member pay. And he warned there could also be an effect on troop readiness.
7: Training right now and training in the future that would have to be curtailed if we do not get our budget needs met and met urgently.
6: And this comes on top of a record defense budget request of $1.5 trillion that the Trump administration proposed earlier this year. Hegseth said this funding was long overdue.
5: And what did the lawmakers have to say about that? What was their response?
6: Well, senators from both sides of the aisle said there's still a long list of unanswered questions. They asked Hegseth about Iran's nuclear program, about its missile capabilities, and about the future of the Strait of Hormuz. So in essence, reflecting the level of uncertainty and skepticism among some members.

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1: And you're listening to Morning Edition on WUSF 89.7, your spot for local. I'm Greg Kopp. Good morning. Welcome to a Wednesday. President Trump actively campaigning for Republicans who are on the ballot this year, and that's just fine with Democrats.
2: People are tired of what they've seen from this administration. Their life has gotten harder.
1: More on why the Trump team wants the president to be a central figure in the midterm elections, despite his low approval ratings, coming up after our news updates.
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1: Mostly clear skies today and hot. We'll have a high of 95 degrees, and we've got just a 20% chance of some showers and storms. Right now, 77 degrees in Lakeland. It's 7:30.
4: Live from NPR News in Washington, I'm Dave Mattingly. Jordan says it intercepted more Iranian missiles and drones today, hours after the U.S. military carried out its 11th consecutive night of airstrikes against Iran. U.S. Central Command says the latest strikes by American forces hit a number of Iranian targets, including airport hangars and drone storage sites. Jordan says Iran targeted the port city of Aqaba in its latest attacks. No casualties were reported there. The U.S. Conference of Catholic Bishops is weighing in on recent fatal shootings in Texas and Maine involving federal officers carrying out immigration enforcement efforts during traffic stops. NPR's Jason DeRose has more.
5: U.S. bishops have released a statement saying acts that diminish or disregard the dignity of any person should never be normalized. They go on to say racial profiling in particular violates God-given dignity and inflicts, quote, profound harm on individuals, families, and communities. Last November, Catholic bishops passed a resolution highlighting how disturbed they were to see within their flocks what they called a climate of fear and anxiety. The new bishop's statement also chastises the vilification of law enforcement. The Trump administration says it plans to continue immigration actions involving traffic stops as a tool to enforce immigration laws. Jason DeRose, NPR News.
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1: You're listening to WUSF 89.7. I'm Craig Kopp. There are concerns over a new federal rule bringing big changes for the Endangered Species Act. Conservation groups are challenging it in a lawsuit, saying the new rule puts vulnerable species at risk. And as Central Florida Public Media's Molly Durick explains, that there are worries over what the rule change could mean for sea turtles.
6: The new rule is all about one key word, harm. For decades, federal agencies overseeing the ESA have understood harm to include harm to habitat for protected plant and animal species. The new federal rule rescinds that definition. Stacy Gallagher with a Sea Turtle Conservancy says it sets a dangerous precedent.
7: This is not just a species issue. This is not a sea turtle issue. It's a people issue.
6: In Florida especially, Gallagher says, the economy depends on a healthy natural environment. The beaches, freshwater springs, and forests enjoyed by tourists and residents alike. The federal government says the rule change slated for September will, quote, end years of federal overreach by better protecting private property rights. In Orlando, I'm Molly Durig.
1: Lakeland is closer to a temporary ban on the development of large-scale data centers. The city commission held the first reading of a proposed year-long moratorium Monday. The pause would give them time to decide how to regulate these facilities. A 600,000-square-foot data center has been proposed a few miles outside downtown Lakeland. Since the city owns Lakeland Electric, there are also questions if any moratorium would affect its customers outside Lakeland and their plans for data centers. A Lakeland Electric official said at the meeting he's in favor of a pause. A final reading and a vote is expected in August. A two-armed space robot is on its way to give extra life to out-of-gas satellites thousands of miles up. SpaceX successfully launched Northrop Grumman's spacecraft from Cape Canaveral Tuesday. It is the second satellite-saving mission launched this month. Another company's spacecraft rocketed into orbit at the beginning of July to boost NASA's Swift Observatory. That aging telescope will crash to Earth this fall unless it is lifted into a higher orbit. Northrop's robotic helper is targeting communication satellites with more than 22,000 miles above the Earth. I'm Craig Kopp, WUSF 89.7 News.
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8: It's Morning Edition from NPR News. I'm Leila Fadel.
9: And I'm Michelle Martin. Good morning. President Trump travels to Georgia today. It's a swing state with a key Senate race in the fall. And it's the latest stop in what the White House has promised will be an active campaign year for the president. But as NPR senior political correspondent Tamara Keith reports, that strategy is counterintuitive.
10: When you have a president with a low approval rating going into the midterms, the conventional wisdom is to keep him away from competitive races. Charlie Dent is a former Republican congressman from Pennsylvania, and he says that's exactly what happened in 2006.
11: George Bush understood that he wasn't going to be an asset in my district at that time. He didn't take it personally. I mean, he understood. He wanted me to win.
10: President Trump's approval rating is deeply underwater, even worse than it was in 2018 when Republicans lost control of the House in a blue wave. But Trump isn't following the traditional playbook. Earlier this year, he held a rally in New York with one of the most endangered Republicans in Congress.
12: We're going to work with Mike. Mike Lawler's fantastic. He's fantastic.
10: So far this year, Trump has made more campaign-related trips than he did during the same period in his first term in office. At a rally in Florida in May, Trump gave shout-outs to a senator, a congresswoman, and his endorsed candidate for governor, Congressman Byron Donalds.
12: He's so far ahead in the polls, I don't have to ask him to come up. I would ask him, but when you know, my theory is when you're up by more than 20 points, I don't want to waste the time, okay? Is that all right? He's killing him.
10: At Trump rallies, the president is always the star of the show. In an interview with the pro-Trump podcast, The Mom View, late last year, White House Chief of Staff Susie Wiles said typically in midterms, you localize the election and keep federal officials out of it.
13: We're actually going to turn that on its head.
14: Good.
13: And put them on the ballot. Because so many of those low propensity voters are Trump voters.
14: Yes, they are.
10: To translate, President Trump won by turning out people who were disengaged from politics, but who got excited about him. Those voters might stay home without Trump on the ballot. A Republican official who spoke on Background to describe party strategy told me the goal is to activate Trump's 2024 coalition in 2026. And part of that is just reminding these voters that there is an election happening. To that end, President Trump recently announced there will be a midterm convention in Dallas in September. RNC Chairman Joe Gruters hyped it up in an interview with CBS Texas.
15: This president's the best showman that's ever existed. And why not highlight him, put him front and center, and do the Trumpapalooza?
10: Trumpapalooza doesn't leave much doubt that the president will be the central figure in this year's midterms, though that was probably inevitable, whether it was the Republican strategy or not. Congresswoman Susan DelBene leads the campaign committee working to help Democrats win control of the House.
2: People are tired of what they've seen from this administration. Their life has gotten harder. Republicans can't run away from that.
10: So former Congressman Charlie Dent offers this advice to swing district Republicans.
11: I would tell them to keep the president out of their districts as far away as possible.
10: But it's not clear anyone is taking that advice. Trump has already campaigned with a dozen candidates in toss-up races this year. Tamara Keith, NPR News.
8: Ukraine's President Volodymyr Zelensky has now fired the country's top military commander. Just a few days ago, Zelensky fired the country's defense minister. Together, It's one of the most significant military shakeups in the past 4 years of Ukraine's war with Russia. To break down what this all means, we're joined by NPR's Greg Myrie in Kyiv. Hey, Greg.
14: Hi, Layla.
8: So in less than a week, President Zelensky fired the two top figures leading Ukraine's war against Russia. Why now?
14: Yeah, relations between these two men, the young, popular civilian defense minister and the hard-nosed, old-school head of the army, became so strained they apparently stopped speaking to one another. They represent different generations and very different ideas on how to wage war. The general favored traditional combat operations with an emphasis on ground troops, while the defense minister pushed cutting-edge drone warfare. Zelensky clearly felt he couldn't let this go on, so now he's fired both of them in a very messy public dispute, and it's still not clear how this will all play out.
8: Okay, you described two very different types of leaders. Tell us more about each one specifically. Let's start with the army chief.
14: Yeah, Zelensky put out a late-night video Tuesday announcing the ouster of the army chief, General Oleksandr Syrsky. Now, he's credited with some very important battlefield victories. The most significant was when Russia tried to storm the capital, Kyiv, at the very beginning of the full-scale invasion in 2022. The Russians made it to within 10 miles or so of the city, and Syrsky commanded the troops that halted this advance and forced the Russians to retreat. But Syrsky's critics here came to call him the butcher, saying he sacrificed too many troops in order to hold vulnerable positions where Ukraine was heavily outmanned and outgunned. And Syrsky is 60 years old. He started his military career 4 decades ago in the former Soviet Union, and that training appeared to shape his views as a commander.
8: Okay, and what about his rival, the defense minister?
14: Yeah, he really couldn't be more different. He's Mykhailo Fedorov. He's 35 and looks even younger. And more than any other person, he represents Ukraine's revolution in the use of drones. You know, no military has ever used drones to the extent Ukraine has. It uses them to defend frontline areas, to strike deep inside Russia. It's using them quite extensively as ground robots and has naval drones to carry out attacks at sea. And Fedorov has a tech background, not a military one. When Russia surged into Ukraine 4 years ago, he was the Minister of Digital Technology. He took to Twitter and called on Elon Musk to give Ukraine access to Starlink. And Musk did so, and that's been hugely valuable with Ukraine's military communications. Mm. And when Fedorov became defense minister 6 months ago, he went back to Musk and asked him to cut off the Russian military's access to Starlink. And this arrangement ended and it has hampered the Russians. All of this has made Fedorov hugely popular in Ukraine. When Zelensky fired him last week, this ignited public protests in support of Fedorov and against General Syrsky.
8: I mean, this is all happening during a full-scale war. Is this military shakeup over now, and could it disrupt Ukraine's war effort?
14: Yeah, quite possibly. It's too early to tell. Zelensky last night named a new general to lead the army. He's a young guy, just 43, and a strong ally of Fedorov. And Ukraine has the battlefield momentum right now, but we'll have to see if Ukraine can keep the initiative with new faces leading the war.
8: That's NPR's Greg Myrie in Kyiv. Thank you, Greg.
14: Sure thing, Layla.
8: This is NPR News.
1: And you're with WUSF 89.7, your spot for local. I'm Craig Kopp. Good morning. Welcome to a Wednesday. In some states, farmers have to adjust to changes in the farm bill that have closed a loophole that they were using to grow hemp for use in THC products. Their stories are coming up.
16: Mexico's city is sinking. In some neighborhoods, there's alarm at the speed it's happening.
17: That is going down as fast as 42 centimeters a year, faster than your hair grows.
16: The sinking poses an existential threat to homes and infrastructure. Left unchecked, it could make entire areas unlivable. That's next time on The World.
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1: Tropical Storm Bertha made landfall in southeastern Louisiana early this morning as it continues along the Gulf Coast and away from the state of Florida. But meteorologist Megan Broski with the Florida Public Radio Emergency Network says the state will still see some lingering effects today.
20: Some parts of the Florida Peninsula, especially closer to the Gulf Coast, could experience wind gusts over 20 miles an hour today. But the more pressing hazard is actually going to occur at most beaches, both on the Gulf and Atlantic coasts. The risk for rip currents is elevated, and that could create a dangerous situation for beachgoers.
1: Other than that rip current situation, today does look like an ideal beach day with mostly clear skies and highs in the mid-90s. We only have a 20% chance of rain today.
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8: This is Morning Edition from NPR News. I'm Leila Faldin.
9: And I'm Michelle Martin. Good morning. A federal ban on intoxicating products derived from hemp, like THC drinks, could come as soon as November. The White House is intervening and asking Congress to delay that. In Tennessee, hemp growers and sellers are already dealing with a state ban. Mariana Bacayao from member station WPLN reports.
21: On his farm in Reedyville, Tennessee, Lee Crabtree has returned to growing some seasonal favorites like blackberries. He picks a big one off the vine.
22: It's hard to tell when they're exactly ripe. Usually when the flies are eating it, you know it's sweet.
21: Much of Crabtree's farm had been devoted to CBD, the non-psychoactive part of hemp. His goods were full-spectrum CBD, meaning along with the non-psychoactive CBD, it included the psychoactive THC. But a new state law makes that side of his business impossible. As of this month, the state has banned the sale and cultivation of THCA, a type of THC that was legalized nationwide in 2018 through a loophole in the Farm Bill. So where there once were rows of hemp, Crabtree has planted a variety of sweet corn.
22: And even right off the plant, it's just so sweet. It's great. I'm hoping that it sells good.
21: This new chapter of his business is all about trying new things. Like many former hemp farmers, Crabtree has had to pivot.
22: I'm not making the money that I would have been making, you know, back when CBD was huge there for a minute. It was really good there for a moment. It had its time in the sun.
21: If these new crops don't sell, he says he'll be looking for a job, along with many other growers and retailers that can't stay in business. There's a bigger threat on the horizon for the larger hemp industry when a national ban on THC hemp is poised to take effect this November.
23: I've described it as an extinction-level event.
21: That's hemp economist Bo Whitney. He says for the half of all U.S. states where marijuana isn't legal, the ban means no THC products on the market. But for the places where it's legal, consumers could still feel the pinch without cheaper alternatives like Delta 8. And losing the hemp industry means losing tax revenue for a lot of states.
23: The impact goes way beyond just the cannabinoid industry.
21: Whitney says the ban puts hundreds of thousands of jobs at risk. In light of the looming federal ban, some Tennessee farmers are pivoting to growing a fiber variety of hemp. In Springfield, Tennessee, farmer Bill Corbin is preparing his first crop of hemp for the French company Hempit, which uses it for packaging and car parts.
24: There's not a person in this industry that didn't know this day was coming.
21: Corbin says the industry was unsustainable, and he agrees with lawmakers' efforts to tamp down on people using hemp derivatives recreationally. but he's worried about consumers who use it medicinally.
24: Take me, for example. I'm an older person. I have issues with arthritis. I rely heavily on full-spectrum CBD.
21: That's CBD that has a little of the psychoactive THC. And medicinal THC is a big part of the market, says Frederick Cawthon with the Tennessee Hemp Alliance.
4: A lot of people think it's the young generation. No, when you look at the numbers and if you talk to the operators, the data shows it's your grandmother, it's your auntie, it's the church lady, actually.
21: The Trump administration has asked Congress to reconsider the nationwide ban on THC hemp. For NPR News, I'm Mariana Baca-Yao in Nashville.

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1: Fishback didn't deny this. He says he, quote, inadvertently registered in D.C. after walking into a polling place to vote for Trump in 2020. He says he was stuck there at the time because of COVID, but insists Florida was home. And he says in 2021, he signed his mortgage papers in a rush and didn't mean to list it as his primary residence. He acknowledged it could come with legal consequences in D.C. since he maintains his main residence was in Florida.
2: If I am criminally prosecuted for telling the truth today, I will face that fate soon enough.
1: Yet, in the hallway after the hearing, Fishback said he didn't anticipate such consequences. He also says he thinks the judge will side with him, and he got into it again with Collins' advisor. A ruling is expected Monday. Douglas Soule, WUSF 89.7 News.
3: A little-known hospice and healthcare program is helping elderly Floridians stay in their homes. The Program for All-Inclusive Care for the Elderly, or PACE, funds medical and other services for seniors who need extra care but don't want to be in an institutional setting like a nursing home. Dr. Nicholas Joseph is with Empath Life, the sole provider of PACE services in Pinellas County.
4: We are seeing tremendous demand for PACE and PACE services just because there are so many people that can benefit from such a wraparound program that helps keep seniors independent at home.
3: Despite the growing need, Governor Ron DeSantis recently vetoed millions of dollars for new PACE programs across 14 counties, including Pinellas. The Mexican man who was killed by a tractor trailer while running from federal agents in St. Augustine last week had been on vacation in the U.S. on a tourist visa. A Mexican government official and the founder of a farm workers advocacy organization that's been helping the man's widow say the 28-year-old was visiting family and friends. He arrived in Florida 2 days before he and three others stopped at a gas station July 14th. The four fled on foot during an encounter with ICE agents. The man was struck by a semi-truck when he ran into a busy street. It's still not clear what prompted the encounter. With WUSF 89.7 News, I'm Craig Kopp.
5: It's Morning Edition from NPR News. I'm Leila Fadel.
6: And I'm Michelle Martin. Good morning. President Trump will travel to Dover Air Force Base today to attend the dignified transfer of the remains of U.S. service members killed by Iranian strikes.
7: I'll be going to Dover for something that I feel is it's a great honor for me to do it.
5: Honoring those killed in action is one of the most solemn responsibilities for a president. But for Trump, the rising number of casualties has added significance. It highlights the mounting questions about the Iran war.
6: NPR White House correspondent Franco Ordonez is with us now to tell us more about this. Good morning, Franco.
8: Good morning, Michelle.
6: You know, the American public has always been ambivalent about this war, but the criticism has generally been framed in economic terms. I'm wondering if the losses of these troops might change that.
8: Yeah, I mean, if the casualties continue to rise, it could change a lot. I mean, the public does not like seeing U.S. citizens killed in a war, especially a war that they don't necessarily understand or maybe don't think is necessary right now. I was talking with Justin Logan, who directs foreign policy studies at the Cato Institute, and he told me that the challenge of, you know, reduced munitions, for example, is kind of this abstract idea to most Americans. But what's not abstract at all is Americans coming back in, you know, flag-draped coffins.
9: I think the president knows he's playing with fire here. The public doesn't like this conflict, but they're not that exercised about it as yet. He knows that the one way to get them exercised about it is to have large amounts of Americans coming home in flag-draped coffins.
8: You know, and Logan noted that the death of one of those service members, a young woman from Texas who's 19, seems to be striking a chord with people in the sense that there are young people dying in this war where their goals are unclear. And he said that the more Americans who die, the more questions are going to be asked about what the aims of the war in fact are.
6: Reporters asked Trump about his long-term plan in Iran yesterday, noting that Iran doesn't seem to be showing any indication that it wants to stop fighting. How did he respond?
8: I mean, Michelle, he got a little testy, arguing with the reporters that they don't actually know what's really happening, and again, insisting that Iran is anxious to stop the fighting.
7: Why, do you know something that I don't know?
10: Well, they continue to attack our allies and
7: kill Americans. You don't know what the dialogue is behind the scenes, that they want to meet desperately to try and end it because they're getting decimated.
8: And yet, Trump also said that Iran is not ready to meet in a, quote, meaningful way.

0: Lights, Camera, Dali. 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
2: 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I'm Sean Lake, talking to you from our studios in London. Coming up later in the programme,

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1: With the country's 250th anniversary behind us, we look ahead and ask, what could the U.S. look like at 300? And what national project should we focus on? That's next time on 1A.
0: You can hear 1A next after the 10 o'clock news. And then right after that, it's On Point, with a look at how faith in U.S. elections may be shifting. One of the guests is former chair of the U.S. Election Assistance Commission, Thomas Hicks, who was recently fired by President Trump. Good morning, I'm Lisa Peeks. 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
2: Carlos Barragan was happy for his mom when she met someone new.
3: From the beginning, they were exchanging emails. The guy said he was based in Syria as an American soldier.
2: Carlos is a reporter, so he traced the email. It wasn't from Syria. It was from Nigeria. So Carlos flew there and discovered that his mom had been sucked into a huge romance scamming network. That's on the next On Point.
4: 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GOP gubernatorial candidate James Fishback is being challenged on whether he meets residency requirements. A judge is weighing a decision on whether Fishback can stay in the race, and you'll get details from Craig Kopp in 5 minutes with WUSF 89.7 News. Good day to you. I'm Lisa Peeks. An abandoned resort near Disney World became a kind of refuge for people who'd lost homes and jobs. And you'll be learning more about that with Florida Matters Live and Local. That's directly after the news. So I hope you can stick around for it. Thank you so much for listening today. Hope you're having a good one.
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7: Live from NPR News, I'm Lakshmi Singh. Today, President Trump carries out one of his most somber duties as Commander-in-Chief. He is attending the dignified transfer of 4 U.S. service members killed in action in the U.S. war with Iran. Before leaving Joint Base Andrews for Dover Air Force Base in Delaware, Trump told reporters he was about to carry out one of the hardest duties of his presidency.
8: All I'm going to say is, we love you, we love your child, and that's what they are to them, they're their children. There's no games, no nothing, that's their child. And all you can do is throw out your hearts.
7: Since the U.S. and Israel went to war with Iran in late February, at least 18 American troops have been killed. The Iranian government says it has lost thousands of its citizens, many of them civilians. Trump is ramping up threats on Iran. In a post on social media, he said the U.S. would destroy bridges and power plants if Iran shoots at ships in the Strait of Hormuz. Here's NPR's Deepa Shivaram.
9: Attacking civilian infrastructure could constitute a war crime, but Trump says from now onward, if Iran fires missiles, rockets, drones, or any other weapons at ships in the Strait of Hormuz, the U.S. would respond by bombing one bridge or power plant. He added that those could include ones located in or near Iran's capital city, Tehran. The escalation comes as Trump has said he has no interest in meeting with Iranian negotiators. The war has gone on months longer than Trump said it would, and support for Trump's actions abroad and the higher price of goods that have come with it is dropping, even among his base. Deepa Shivaram, NPR News.
7: By a vote of 220 to 205, the U.S. House of Representatives has advanced a bill that would extend government funding until after the midterm elections. Six Democrats joined nearly all Republicans to send the funding package to the Senate, where Majority Leader John Thune said the chamber would act before leaving town for the August recess. NPR's Eric McDaniel reports.
10: Republicans want to avoid a third government shutdown, this one coming just ahead of the midterm elections. Democrats have forced two record-breaking shutdowns since President Trump began his second term, the first over federal subsidies for health insurance plans and the second over funding for the president's immigration enforcement agenda after federal personnel killed Americans in Minnesota earlier this year. Leader Thune says he'll work on a different version of the funding extension in order to attract needed support from Senate Democrats. If that doesn't pan out, he has a plan to pass a funding extension on a party line vote, avoiding the chamber's typical 60-vote threshold using a parliamentary quirk known as reconciliation. Eric McDaniel, NPR News, Washington.
7: Parts of the Gulf Coast are bracing for Tropical Storm Bertha's impact. People from Louisiana to Florida are expecting flood-generating rainfall and destructive wind gusts. It's the second named storm of the 2026 Atlantic hurricane season. This is NPR.
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12: You're listening to WUSF 89.7. I'm Craig Kopp. A Tallahassee judge says he's going to issue a ruling next week on whether a GOP gubernatorial candidate is actually able to run. Another candidate, Lieutenant Governor Jay Collins, accuses James Fishback of breaking the 7-year residency requirement for governor. One of Collins' lawyers, Nick Berkey, said at a hearing Tuesday that the evidence is clear.
13: Notarized official documents here all point to a residency in Washington, D.C. for a period of time earlier on the window, but still within that 7-year window.
12: Records include Fishback listing a condo he bought in 2021 as a primary residence on mortgage documents. He also registered to vote and voted in D.C. in 2020. However, Fishback calls those things mistakes and insists he's remained a Florida resident. If you're a parent of a Pinellas County student and you want to speak out about schools closing or consolidating, you have a few more days left to do that. The school board posted an online survey that's available till Friday. So far, about 1,000 have been returned. Following a workshop Tuesday, Pinellas County School Board Chair Caprice Edmond told Spectrum Bay News 9 the information will help shape proposals that'll be brought to the board in the fall.
14: Once the board received those recommendations, those will become publicly available and the community can provide additional feedback.
12: In addition, about 600 residents attended recent in-person information sessions where Edmond says she learned a few things.
14: Families would like smaller classrooms. Some mentioned additional K-8s.
12: Any proposals the board approves would likely start in the spring. Enrollment in K through 12 public schools in Pinellas has dropped by about 20,000 students from the 2016-17 school year. We're looking at clear skies today. It's going to be hot with a high of 95 and just a 20% chance of rain. I'm Craig Kopp, WUSF 89.7 News.
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1: Tampa. I'm Matthew Petty. Have you heard of the mysterious tunnels under Ybor City, or ever wondered about that 200-foot-tall tower along the Hillsborough River? These are just a couple of the highlights from Joshua Ginsberg's book, Secret Tampa Bay, Guide to the Weird, Wonderful, and Obscure. Ginsberg's a writer, entrepreneur, and curiosity seeker, and he's been exploring Tampa Bay since 2016. Josh, thank you so much for being with us.
2: Oh, thank you so very much for having me.
1: So, Joshua, Ybor City pops up in a couple of places in this book. I'm curious about what's underfoot, though. A few years ago, there were some tunnel entrances unearthed. What do you know about those tunnels?
2: So for a long time, my understanding is that the city actually said, really, there's nothing there. There's nothing to see. And what would happen is following storms, parts of the street would fall away and expose these tunnels. So clearly there was something there to see. They were most likely not designed for nefarious purposes. It was probably more of a sewage system that was never fully implemented, but very likely it may have been used for prohibition or at various times for human trafficking or, escaping from the law when they came through during prohibition on raids. So they were very likely used, quite possibly not to the extent that I think has been romanticized, but clearly there are tunnels connecting many of the buildings underneath Ybor City.
1: Okay, so there's maybe a little more truth to this than the, rumors about Jose Gaspar, the famed pirate who was terrorizing the waters off Tampa back in the day. So let's focus again on Ybor City, though. You write about Charlie Wall and Ignacio Antonori. Now, who were these two characters and why are they so important to the history of Ybor City?
2: Well, so in a lot of places, when organized crime arrived, they often targeted isolated immigrant communities. And of course, that perfectly describes Ybor. It was very much its own world. And even though it was just a short ride to Tampa, it was worlds apart. And some of the good things is that they created these mutual aid societies, which persist today. But of course, it also made them targets for organized crime, and specifically the game Bolito, which was a type of game where balls would be drawn from a sack with numbers on them. Mm-hmm. So those two figures you mentioned were part of this early criminal element that really gave way to the mob following, the 20s and Prohibition. But what first drew the interest of a lot of these folks was the game of Bolita, because it was very easy to manipulate, easy to rig. That's the sort of thing that organized crime really, really seems to gravitate toward.
1: Mm-hmm. Now, from the underground to what's overhead, you note in your book a few rooftop curiosities, including the UFO perched on top of the 2001 Odyssey Strip Club on Dale Mabry. Tell us more about what you've noticed on Tampa Bay's roofs.
2: Gosh, one of my favorites absolutely has to be the dragon. Mm-hmm. That is atop the jewelry store.
1: Now, this used
2: Kennedy.
1: To be actually a fire-breathing dragon, right?
2: Yeah, apparently, as I understand it, the owner found it while they were involved in dragon boat races. And at the time, this thing would be carted out to some of the events and, was actually rigged to sort of breathe fire. I don't think it has spit fire in quite some time. I think that would probably violate some of the
1: building
2: codes there. Yeah. But, you never know. It could happen again.
1: Mm-hmm. What are some of your favorite highlights from around Tampa Bay? Because you alighted here back in 2016, right, from Chicago. So a bit of a change of scene and climate.

0: What are some of the places that really caught your eye when you first arrived, and what have you discovered since?
1: Gosh, well, when I first moved here, I was utilizing a website a lot called Atlas Obscura, which I still visit and I have contributed to regularly. But one of the things that always had special appeal for me were curiosity shops, vintage markets, places where you might find, a wish-granting monkey's paw, or maybe just some vintage clothing or what have you. And there's a lot of that around town. Probably the best known is again in Ybor is Dysfunctional Grace. And then you've got Oddities and Antiques in Clearwater. You more recently have a shop called Tiger Dust, which is in Seminole Heights. And really all throughout the state, you're seeing more and more of them. Prometheus Esoterica in Orlando, Old Ghosts of Hollywood in Hollywood, Florida. So, shopping around for strange quasi-occult collectibles and taxidermy and strange artworks. I can't deny that that has a very, very strong appeal to me.
0: Is that something that you knew about Florida before you moved here, or was it a kind of a revelation to discover some of these places?
1: A bit of both, I would say. I knew of some of the larger ones. Some like Carmine's have come and gone. But everyone is so unique, and I feel like a lot of the proprietors really take pride in rotating their displays regularly. So, you might have a mummified pet or something in one of them and come back a few weeks later and it's a Fiji mermaid. Even if you think you know what you're walking into, come back in a week or a month and it'll probably be quite different.
0: And for a writer, I'm sure these places are treasure troves of inspiration. There's a lot of quirky museums and roadside attractions in the book. Now, let's talk about some of those. One is the Museum of Motherhood in St. Pete. What's the deal with this place?
1: So this one was really a lot of fun, and it was for a while a standalone museum, essentially in this woman's in Joy's home. I believe since then she has moved into what's now Floridorama, that used to be Fairground St. Pete, and that's becoming kind of a nucleus for all sorts of strange projects. But Joy was the front woman for a sort of mommy punk band, if I recall correctly, called Housewives on Prozac. She was also really a pioneer in women's studies, and all of this meant that she had this massive trove of motherhood-related material, and it seemed so absurd that we have museums for everything on earth, from slinkies to Pez dispensers. But there really wasn't much celebrating motherhood,
0: Yeah.
1: so she launched that.
0: Awesome. We've got a caller coming in here. Max is calling in. Max, you're on the air. What are you thinking?
2: Hey, thanks for taking my call. I just want to applaud the subject matter of somebody coming to Tampa, Florida, and discovering how unique this place is. I mean, I do tours of the Tampa Bay area and Ybor City, and I always called Tampa one of the best-kept secrets in the South, but I think the secret's gotten out since then. And well, just wanted to say, people that are moving here in droves, some might feel like they're in a new place that's very odd, but if they take the time to get to know this place, they'll fall in love with it the same way you guys have.
0: Awesome. Thank you so much, Max. Really appreciate that. Does that sort of resonate with you, Josh?
1: Absolutely, and thank you for saying that, Max. I have found that I think Max is right that it's changing. The secret is out. Even though I've been here just about 10 years, I've already seen the Tampa Bay area change significantly. And when I talk to people who've been here, 40, 60, 80 years, it's almost unrecognizable. And I'm very excited that I think a lot of sort of this vanished Florida and not only places, but entire ways of life that are gone will form an important part of my upcoming book, which is called Amazing Florida, and that'll be the whole state.
0: Oh, wow. Okay. So you're branching out from Tampa Bay. That tower I mentioned in the intro along the Hillsborough River, what exactly is it?
1: So I think you're talking about the Sulphur Springs Water Tower, and a lot of people wonder what is that? Is that a lighthouse along the river? And it was it was a water tower. It's been it hasn't been in use for a very long time. It acquired, as abandoned buildings will, it sort of accrued a lot of ghost stories, stories of someone jumping from it when they lost everything in the crash and the Great Depression. Most of those stories are apocryphal. I understand there have been some efforts to convert that into something something new. Mm-hmm. And there was a period when I want to say old films were projected against it.
0: Oh, wow.
1: But again, that hasn't happened in some time.
0: Yeah. Well, we're going to have to leave the conversation there. But Joshua Ginsberg, author of Secret Tampa Bay, A Guide to the Weird, Wonderful, and Obscure, among other books. Got another one in the works, too. Joshua, thank you so much for sharing your insights. Really appreciate it.
1: Always a pleasure, and thank you for having me.
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5: I'm Scott Tong. 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It has led to protests, rare public dissent against Cuba's one-party state. We'll hear from Havana next time in Here and Now.

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2: Welcome back to Florida Matters Live and Local. I'm Matthew Petty. It's often said the journey of 1,000 miles begins with just one step. But what about the journey of around the outline of the United States? Well, North Carolina native Jack Cadis knows how the journey of nearly 10,000 miles begins. He started in Virginia Beach in January and has now landed in Tampa Bay. Well, maybe you've seen him online, maybe you've seen him in real life, but he just walked into our studios to talk more about his epic adventure. Jack Cadis, thank you so much for joining us.
3: Thanks for having me here.
2: Well, Jack, let's start at the beginning. How did this idea to walk the outline of the United States, where did that come from?
3: Well, how did it start? Like you said, with one step.
2: Mm-hmm.
3: Where did it come from? That's a deeper question. Well, I just left.
2: You've had some time to think about this, though. Like, how long have you been on the road for?
3: Oh, I've been on the road for, this is day 109.
2: Oh, wow. Okay. And in terms of walking, like, what's the longest hike you've done till now?
3: I'm just not really a big hiker. I'm becoming one. I'm learning all the ins and outs. I had a day where I went 20 miles.
2: Yeah, that's pretty impressive.
3: I guess, but the people I've been meeting, people will run 100 miles in a day. Have you ever even heard of this? It's called an ultra marathon.
2: Yeah.
3: And it's common.
2: Mm-hmm. So you've met some of these folks on your walk?
3: Yeah.
2: Yeah. So, okay, so you just kind of walked out your door in North Carolina. Is that where you were living when you started the walk?
3: That's right. So I walked home for the holidays from Raleigh, North Carolina to Charlotte.
2: Mm-hmm.
3: And then I did. I left my front door in Charlotte for the train to Norfolk, Virginia, where I met the coast in Virginia Beach and headed south.
2: Okay. And, people have walked the length of the United States before. There's the Appalachian Trail is a pretty popular way to do a pretty long hike. There's the Pacific Crest Trail as well on the other coast. But walking around the outline, do you know anybody else who's done that before?
3: Listen, I'm sure it's been done. I'm almost positive. I've heard of a couple of people, and I'm a bit embarrassed that I can't recall their names. But mm-hmm. Google is a great tool.
2: Yeah, it's pretty handy. Now, you've been posting your journey online daily, but do you map things out in advance? Are you following like GPS, or just kind of taking it as it comes?
3: Oh, man, I'm getting embarrassed on the air here. Yeah. I'm still on a day-to-day schedule. It's worked out, but we're looking to bump it to the week-by-week basis.
2: Mm-hmm. And is it just you, or you got a team with you as well? Support team of some sort?
3: My cousin. Mom. Mom's watching.
2: Shout
3: I call
2: out
3: mom
2: to
3: every
2: mom.
3: Single morning.
2: Okay.
3: That's great that I just remembered to do that.
2: Yeah.
3: Some help for sure. It takes a village.
2: Mm-hmm. How's your mom feel about you walking the length or the outline of the United States? Is she on board with this?
3: I would say she's worried for me, but I wouldn't say she's any more worried than she'd normally be.
2: Mm-hmm. Okay. All right. So you've met some ultra marathoners on your walk so far. What about some other characters? Like, what have you seen so far? How has it sort of changed your impression of the United States?
3: Well, I'm sitting across from you right now, and that's, you're certainly a character. You've got the voice for radio. You've got the cadence for radio. It's something that I'll definitely be thinking about for the next long while.
2: Mm-hmm. I'm getting some notes here from my producer. Apparently, you met a pilot on your walk so far.
3: I have flown in 3 small Cessna airplanes.
2: Oh, wow.
3: Yes. I don't even know. I get excited just talking about it.
2: Uh-huh. Is it just to help you get from like across a stretch of water or something, or just you happen to see a small plane and you're like, hey, give me a ride?
3: It's a great question. 2 were actually to get over a body of water from the tip of Key West to mm-hmm. Everglades City, and from the apologies to all the natives, the Tampa side of things to St. Pete. Mm-hmm. But 1 was for joy. And of course, even though the 2 were logistically natured, they still definitely are fun.
2: Yeah, okay. So you're up there, you're looking down at a place you've just walked, and are you thinking, why am I walking? I could be traveling a lot easier and a lot more comfort.
3: Well, I could be. I could be. There's no rules and regulations, but you do have to stick to, even on these days where I fly planes, I still walk my 13 miles.
2: Has there been a moment or an interaction that's stuck with you along the way, apart from some of those Cessna flights, which sound pretty fun?
3: Yeah, I think for a long time I was camping and just not talking to very many people, but in Flagler Beach or just north of it, I was taken in by Good Times Dog Bar. And that was one of the first times that I really experienced a home away from home.
2: Mm-hmm. Good Times Dog Bar?
3: That's right.
2: Tell me more about that place.
3: Nicole, if she's, you know, I don't think she'd be listening, but you never know. And I hope this gets to her. I should reach out after the show, and I certainly will. Mm-hmm. She acted as my mom. And, you know, I've got one, but I miss her.
2: Yeah, yeah. So it's nice to have some stand-in moms along the way if you can find them. All right. So you also talked with a school, right?
3: That's right.
2: High school, elementary school?
3: High school, Sail Future Academy.
2: Uh-huh. And where's that?
3: That is located in St. Pete. They do a lot of sailing, mm-hmm. and it's a fantastic place.
2: What kind of questions were you getting from the students?
3: That was very nerve-wracking for me, maybe even more than this radio show, because I remember being that age and having people come for assemblies. They asked all sorts of questions, but the funny thing about a question is you really want to know why is it being asked.
2: Mm-hmm. Okay. Wow. All right. So that's deep.
3: Yeah. Now, too, pardon me.
2: That's okay. That's okay. We can go deep on the show. So you recently connected with Teague McCoy, right? Teague Pure Joy McCoy. Now, listeners might remember we had him on the show last year. He's also involved in running. So tell us about that interaction. How'd that go?
3: Well, I learned we're both 22. He has a lot of energy, and I really enjoyed it. Being around it, it's infectious. If you've ever been around somebody like that, maybe a family member, maybe a classmate, it really rubs off on you. And I remember saying to him actually yesterday that he reminds me of being back in high school. And maybe you go in and you're just not in a good mood, but you have a friend, and your friend's just not going to let that happen.
2: Mm-hmm. All right. So inspiring. Good to connect with people like that along the way.
3: Definitely.
2: Has there been any points at which you've gotten to the end of a long day and it's been a bit grueling? You're thinking, this is too much. I'm going to throw in the towel.
3: It's hard work, but everybody listening and anybody that I've ever met in my entire life, it's no harder than we all work. It's part of life.
2: Mm-hmm. Now, you've had some help along the way. You talked about your mom, of course. Other people have chipped in along the way, like your stand-in mom for a couple of days. But you stayed with an influencer too, right? And you also got a sponsorship from Anchor to help keep you powered. How important has that been to keep your journey going?
3: Of course, it's great to feel seen and recognized, but I think most of what I do is with the audience in mind. I feel that we're all walking an outline of the United States.
2: Ooh, what do you mean by that?
3: Well, you have these milestones and these things that happen, like this radio show. And I think that they're important for sure, but it's almost like it's not just me. It's everyone gets to come on the radio. It's a fun experience, and I get to share it.
2: Mm-hmm. How many pairs of shoes have you worn out so far?
3: This is pair number 6.
2: Oh, wow. Were you expecting that going into this?
3: No, I think I was most worried about cell service.
2: All right. So in the last kind of 30 seconds or so here, what do you want to leave people with? Like, what's your message to folks out there?
3: Oh my gosh, I'm immediately thinking of a Drake song where in the last couple of lines, he talks about how important it is to leave off on the strongest note. So it's mean that I don't know what to say. It's meant the world to me to just do whatever it is that I'm doing.
2: Uh-huh. And when's the kind of potential end date for this, do you think?
3: That would be 3.5 years from now.
2: Wow. My goodness. Well, Jack, it's been a real pleasure speaking to you, and good luck with the rest of your journey. I hope you go well.
3: Thanks very much.
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2: Well, a few miles down the road from Disney World sits what used to be the largest resort in Florida, the Orlando Sun Resort. It was built in 1972 under a different name and ownership group with goals of becoming a grand vacation option for parkgoers. Today, it's slated for demolition after being abandoned in 2012. But in the meantime, for the last few years, it has served as a haven of sort for unhoused people. Reporter Dave Seminara recently visited the place. He talked to some of the people living there. One woman he spoke to, Bella, had found a home in this community after losing her daughter.
7: Yeah, I have family here. Yeah, when push comes to shove, we band together.
2: Another woman, Lisa, used to work at the resort when it was a Ramada.
8: I was a concierge. Yeah, so it was kind of weird, surreal, kind of coming back and living here.
9: And so you were like a receptionist or something like that?
8: A concierge or something.
9: A concierge. Yeah. Was it fun working here?
8: Yeah, really fun.
9: Was it?
8: But I never explored the property.
2: Well, Dave has turned his findings into a documentary. It's called The Bando, Homeless in the Shadow of the Magic Kingdom. It is now available on YouTube. He also wrote about this story for Flamingo magazine. Dave joins us now. Thanks so much for being here.
10: Thanks so much for inviting me.
2: So tell us a little more about your experience reporting on this resort. I mean, how did it look? What did you see?
10: Yeah, so I mean, I had just come back from South Africa last summer, and I was trolling around YouTube, and I saw this place on YouTube. Other people had written, had done videos, vlogs about this place that to me were kind of somewhat exploitative, mm-hmm. where the people were called right in criminals, right in the headline of these, like criminals take over Disney Resort. Like that was kind of the sensationalist stuff where I approached the story from. And I watched those videos that other people had created on YouTube. And I thought, really, is it really so bad? And so my curiosity was sort of piqued after having been in some supposedly tough neighborhoods of townships of South Africa, thinking much more closer to home. Here is this place that's supposedly a no-go place, a dangerous place, supposedly inhabited by criminals. And naturally, I was curious, like, and I wanted to find out for myself.
2: Mm. Just for folks, for reference, I mean, you can actually see it from I-4, right, as you're kind of going to or from Orlando.
10: It's only 1 mile from the south entrance of Disney World. Mm-hmm. And so back in the day when there weren't, you know, places to stay on property, it was the closest place to stay for those who were visiting the Walt Disney World Resort, yeah.
2: Right, so it had sort of fulfilled some of the vision of the original developers while it was still operational.
10: Oh, absolutely. I mean, it was a Hyatt for 30 years, as you said. And it changed hands a few different times, but this was the largest resort in Central Oregon, and it was quite a place in its heyday, no doubt. But
2: Central Orange County. You know?
10: Oh, did I say Central Oregon? Sorry.
2: I think you did.
10: I lived in Central Oregon before I moved to Florida.
2: Not that many mountains in Central Florida.
10: Yeah, no. So it's a massive place, but mm-hmm. when I visited it for the first time, you know, last fall, like last October or November, mm-hmm. it was just shambles, trash everywhere, walls blown out. Hundreds, maybe thousands of discarded tires. I swear, like almost every tire shop in Florida must, you know, you pay this fee to discard your tires when you get a new pair of tires. Everybody in Florida must have been throwing their tires there because there's hundreds of thousands of them in the old convention center there.
2: Really?
10: So the place is a shambles.
2: Had you ever visited it before it was abandoned?
10: Nope. Never visited it when it was in operation. No. So I had no frame of reference, but I was able to find old videos of what it looked like back in its heyday. So I was able to visualize it based upon the old videos that I saw.
2: And some of the videos, it's not actually that long ago. Right? I mean, 2012 isn't too,
10: no.
2: It's not like the distant past.
10: That's right.
2: So it
10: That's
2: wasn't
10: right.
2: that long ago that it was actually a fully
10: That's right.
2: functioning resort.
10: That's exactly right. And so after it was abandoned in 2012, it was vacant for a number of years. And really no one started living there until about, I would say, three and a half years ago. Mm-hmm. So there was a period of years there where people were trying to strip out copper wire and things like that. But no one actually had the idea to sleep there.
2: Mm. Now, the resort, as you point out, has served as a home for people experiencing homelessness. And it seems like a lot of the folks you talk to, they'd hit hard times after going through something life-altering. Like one woman said she lacked rental history, so that made it really hard for her to rent a place. Bella, who we heard a little bit from she relapsed after losing her daughter, and that kind of led her to this place. You met a couple, though, Tom and Lisa, two people who had lived stable lives prior to this. What was their stories?
10: Yeah, Tom and Lisa is a good one. I mean, so first of all, many of these people, they all have different stories. And I approach this from the perspective, I say my big takeaway from this is really learning more compassion for unhoused people, because I was the sort of person coming before this story where when you're driving and you see a homeless person, you know, panhandling for change, I might be the sort of person to get into a different lane, not to have to encounter them. And so, but after learning all these people's stories, you realize that the stigmas about them are so often, you know, untrue. And all of these exploitative videos that I had seen on YouTube were not true. These people are not criminals. They're actually really good people. And there is a sense of community there. Tom and Lisa, this is a good example. So Lisa, for example, you mentioned she was a concierge at the resort herself. And then in her expression is that she experienced problems with mental health. So she had mental health problems and also substance abuse problems. And Tom, her and her boyfriend found refuge at this place simply because other relatives and people that they were staying with previously did not want them there anymore. And so they lost their housing based upon those problems, substance abuse and mental health problems. And happy to report now, it's a nice thing about covering a story for a number of many, many months, is that Lisa is now she's in rehab now. And she recently just sent me a picture of herself, and she's doing absolutely fantastic. So she's on the road to recovery right now. Unfortunately, there's some of the other people who I met during this reporting process over a period of years, not so lucky. And in fact, I think I told you prior that two of the people who I interviewed and got to know fairly well have died since then. So that, you know, brings us to the fentanyl crisis too. So,
2: So this is like the homelessness crisis. There's the fentanyl crisis, as you imagine. It's all kind of coming together in this
10: exactly.
2: place.
10: Exactly.
2: Near the happiest place in the world, apparently.
10: Exactly. And, you know, and again, I mean, you heard so many heartbreaking stories there, but at the same time, it wasn't the heartbreaking stories that surprised me so much. It was the sense of community. And you think of, you know, being homeless as something that's maybe a dog eat dog kind of world. But I found that at this place, there was this incredible sense of community, that these people actually did care about each other and they tried to help each other. And in fact, some of them, now that the place is closed down, you know, this group, the Myers Group, is redeveloping it. They're building new hotels there. They're building an entertainment district there. So it's all fenced off. But now these people are scattered into the woods. And so they're camping in the woods. They're living in tents, which is illegal in Kissimmee. So it is technically illegal to camp. So every day these people live in fear of the police coming and breaking up their camps. And this happens all the time, where the police do come and they dismantle all the tents. But these people are still camping together, some of them. Some of these people who met and became friends at the Bando, which is now closed down, are now camping together. But they have to move their sites all the time. But they're right in plain sight. You'll be driving down a road. You would have no idea that behind those trees, behind those bushes, there are communities of homeless people living where you do not see them.
2: The Bando, I just wanted to ask about that. Is that like a kind of a shortened version of abandoned?
10: Yes,
2: is that
10: it's a play on the word abandoned. Okay, right. That's where they got it from.
2: Okay, and they came up with the name for it?
10: That's right.
2: Did you kind of worry that maybe you were being exploitative and reporting on this and kind of, you know, taking a closer look at their lives?
10: Yes, I did worry about things like that. And the first time that I went there, I'll be honest, I worried for my own safety, because even though I suspected that the videos I saw about this place were sensationalist, I guess I bought into a little bit, because the first time I went there, I was a little bit scared, to be honest with you, because there's broken glass everywhere, there's trash everywhere, and it's a huge place and I didn't see anyone at first. So the first time that I went there, I was a little bit concerned for my own safety, but also what people would think of me. But then I realized that, you know what, there's all these people here. This is a major story that's happening. And as far as I could tell, most major news outlets were not reporting on it. And so I saw it in a way as, wow, there's something big going on here. You've got dozens of people here living here in this resort, which was once, you know, this massive, beautiful place. And these people are about to be pushed out because this Myers Group, this developer, has purchased this land. They're about to be pushed out. And where are they going to go? Camping here is illegal. So for me, any concerns about how I might be perceived were overcome by the fact that my knowledge that, hey, this is actually a big story that I don't think is being covered. And I'm really glad that I did cover the story. And I'll tell you why, because this sort of citizen journalism, people who've watched my views, my videos of this place on YouTube, I had several people contact me and say, this person's story touched me. You mentioned Bella, for example. She lost her daughter in a tornado. Mm-hmm. I had a couple people contact me and say, can you introduce me to her? Because I want to help her. I want to buy her a tent. I want to buy her this, that, and the other thing.
2: Does that sort of, I don't know, restore your faith in humanity a little bit? Because, I mean, the online comment sections can be pretty harsh and pretty brutal. And oftentimes you're like, I just don't want to read this stuff.
10: Yes. And I'll tell you, the most heartwarming part of the whole story was that through these people that I met at the Bando, I met Johnny and Trish Bondoliaco, mm-hmm. who I call Good Samaritan Snowbirds, because they're restaurateurs who have a restaurant in a small town in Wisconsin. But in the winter, they live in Kissimmee. And unlike others who, you know, who spend their retirement at the beach or on different hobbies, their hobby is cooking for the homeless of Kissimmee. And twice a week during the season, when they're there for 3 or 4 months per year, they go around. They know all of the campsites of where all of the homeless people live in this entire area. And they make these delicious home-cooked meals for them. And they serve these people out of their own money and from the donations of their followers. So they broadcast videos on Facebook. And the money that they make from that, the donations they get, they pour that into not only feeding the homeless, but also they connect these people with substance abuse, recovery, rehab. I can't tell you how many different people I met who say, these people saved my life. They helped me find rehab. They get people generators. They buy people tents. I mean, and so I started the whole project, the first few months of the project, thinking, wow, the tragedy here is that government is not doing more. And I still believe government is not doing enough to help the homeless.
2: Are you talking about local government, state government? What do you mean?
10: All of the above. Local government, state government, and the federal government could be doing so much more to address the needs of the homeless. But after meeting Johnny and Trish, I also thought we could be doing much more. Mm-hmm. I could be doing more. Everybody could be doing more because of the power of one or two people to change lives. I saw the lives that these two people were changing and how they were helping people, not just giving handouts, but saying, hey, let me help you try to find a job. Like, for example, Haley, one of my favorite stories from my Flamingo story is this woman named Haley. Mm-hmm. She got a job at Pizza Hut. She was homeless for years. Pizza Hut, God bless them, gave her a chance. They hired her, but she could not afford housing. So she was living in a tent in the woods across the street from Pizza Hut. Very sadly, she died about a month ago. But she told me that Johnny and Trish had literally saved her life in a way because she had been sleeping in a bus shelter. And Johnny and Trish helped her find a very safe place to camp. They helped buy her a generator. They bought her a tent, a sleeping bag. They basically got her out of this bus shelter and into a much safer place. And they helped get her that job at Pizza Hut. So it's like I was really inspired by meeting these two people and thinking that all of us can help much more than we are, and not just monetarily. So many of the people that I met, you know what they told me? They said, you know what? It's not even people giving us money at a traffic signal. It's people treating us like a human being. It's a smile. It's an encouraging word. And so in a lot of ways, the story, reporting on the story over a period of months, has completely changed my outlook on a lot of things.
2: Are you going to turn that lens on, you know, situations here in the Tampa Bay region? Now you've sort of taken a look at this story right outside of Orlando.
10: I am interested in doing that because I understand there's some pretty novel programs here in the Tampa Bay region. Some of them you may be familiar with, but I know there's a tiny homes program, for formerly unhoused people, where if they qualify for this program, they give them a tiny home and they try to set them up in rehab. And it's a period of time where they have this home for. So I'm interested. That's one of my next projects that I'm interested in reporting on.
2: So the property, I should say, is now fenced off. I mean, has demolition actually started?
10: Yes,
2: yet?
10: It has.
2: Okay.
10: It has. And in fact, on the last vlog that I made about the place, I flew my drone over it so you can see a little of that footage on my channel. But yes, they're already starting to knock the place down. And if you go to, if you Google Ovation Orlando, you can see some artist renderings of what they plan to create there. And it looks like, you know, it's going to be a shopping district. There's going to be at least two new hotels and the entertainment district and such. So it's going to be completely unrecognizable in, I would say, the next 6 months to a year.
2: In the last 30 seconds or so, what's the one thing you want people to take away from the documentary, the article you wrote for Flamingo?
10: That these are human beings. They're human people. You know, we tend to say the homeless people or homeless people and think of them like they're all the same. Everybody is different. Everybody has a different story and they're human beings. So when you encounter them, you know, even if they're panhandling or if they ask you for something, don't think of them as don't think of them as bad people, because so many of them, I mean, that's really the biggest takeaway for me, is that I came into this place kind of scared and concerned, like, what's going to happen here? Are these people dangerous? Are they criminals? Mm-hmm. And I found that many of these people are my friends, and I really like them. They're actually good people.
2: Dave Seminara is a freelance reporter in St. Petersburg. His documentary, The Bando, Homeless in the Shadow of the Magic Kingdom, is now available on YouTube. You can also read his article about the resort at flamingomag.com. Dave, thank you so much.
10: Thank you so much.
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2: Welcome back to Florida Matters Live and Local. I'm Matthew Petty. You don't have to go home, but you don't want to stay here. When faced with the burnout of work or school, what is the place you go to wind down? Third spaces have been around for a while, but finding a good solid spot does remain a struggle at times. While the need for a place to relax outside the home and hopes of social interaction or a change of space has even been studied by professors at Eckerd College in 2023. And joining us to discuss where one can find a third space is Eckerd College's Noelle Bouquet. He's a professor of environmental studies there. We're also joined by Tara Dunham, founder of Book and Bottle. It's a wine and bookstore in St. Petersburg. Noelle and Tara, thank you so much for joining us. Really appreciate it.
16: Thanks for having us.
17: Thanks for having us.
2: So, Noelle, let's start by defining a third space. I've kind of, I guess, painted in broad strokes, but what is it to you? How do you understand third spaces?
17: Sure. Yeah, I think in the simplest terms, a third space is, like you said, it's not your home, it's not your workplace, it's somewhere out in the community. But it's not just any place in the community. It's a place that helps you get out of your typical social circles or your bubble. So it helps you to meet people, connect with people who are perhaps of a different socioeconomic status than yourself, different political beliefs, different professional interests, and so forth.
2: Mm-hmm. So a place where you can go and kind of create a new community rather than just being with people who you're already familiar with.
17: Yeah, a place that you can extend your community, I would say. Mm-hmm. Yeah, perhaps beyond your own expectations.
2: Does it have to be free? I mean, if there's an entry fee to get into one of these spaces, does it still count?
17: I think this is a really interesting question. A lot of people will point to kind of classic examples of third spaces as like a barbershop or a place where You might pay a small fee for a service, but then perhaps you can then hang out for a while, get to know the other patrons, and so forth. In my own research and with my collaborator, Jesse Fly, we've been researching shore fishing spaces, which are kind of unique to us here in Tampa Bay. And those are, for the most part, free spaces, which we think is an extra benefit.
2: And is it important that it's a physical space as opposed to just something different that you do? Like if you were doing a hobby at home, does that kind of count in some sense, or does it have to be a place you go?
17: I think it really helps to have a different space beyond, your home or your workplace. Yes, because having a different type of space gets someone, again, like out of those bubbles, right? So going to a place within your community helps to build connections beyond, you know, just inviting maybe a group of people in your home
2: So Tara, tell us about Book and Bottle and would you define it as a third space establishment?
16: Sure. So Book and Bottle is a bookstore with wine and a wine bar with books. So in a very small little package, we've got just over 1,000 square feet. We have a full retail bookstore, an event space, a coffee bar, a wine bar, and a wine shop. So there's always something to do. When I started Book and Bottle 6 years ago, we very much had the idea that we wanted to be a welcoming space, that anybody could walk in, that you would be welcomed and appreciated, and you know, customers would become friends. Like, that was kind of the idea. I had no idea how much Book and Bottle would become a third place for people. So that has been a really nice gift that the community has given us back by opening the doors and opening the conversation.
2: Okay, so you started like 6 years ago, you said?
16: Yes.
2: All right, so this is what, 2019?
16: We were set to open in March of 2020.
2: Oh my goodness.
16: And we did. We got about 2 days of being open and then had to shut down and pivot. And that was a really big wake-up call for me on a couple of different levels. One, because I had completely designed the business plan to be in person, because I think in-person connection is so important right now, which, you know, hindsight is 2020, is even more important now. And it we couldn't do that. So this really important intent that we had when we were getting started, all of a sudden we couldn't do it. So how do you build community when you can't open your doors to people? And so we spent a lot of time trying to figure that out and trying to build community. And when we were able to reopen, we're really fortunate that the community needed us as much as we needed them. So what I noticed was so many people moving to Florida, you know, in that 2019, 2020 period. So they get here, they're all excited to be living in St. Pete, living in Florida, you know, paradise. And then everything shuts down and they don't know a person. They thought that they were going to meet people at work. They thought they were going to meet people in their neighborhood and now all or at the gym. And now all of a sudden they can't go anywhere. So how do you meet people? How do you build your community and get that connection that Noelle was talking about that's so important for us? And so I had a little mini crisis of like, oh, my God, the world's ending. And I'm just trying to open a store and sell things to people. And then I was realized, I'm like, no, we're literally saving lives. Like, people need connection. They need community. They need to feel important and welcomed and have somebody to talk to. And we all provided that for each other during that period.
2: Yeah. Noelle, I wanted to come back to your idea about, or the study you did on Tampa Bay fishing piers and fishing spots as third spaces. Now, you mentioned Jesse Fly, Associate Professor of Anthropology, and you worked together with a student research team on the study of urban fishers, right? So what did you find about, what did you discover about those places as third spaces?
17: Yeah, we discovered that there are so many dimensions of well-being that are influenced by third spaces. So when we set out to start examining phishing in Tampa Bay. We were originally just focused on, in particular, people who might be subsistence phishing or phishing for food security. And what we found instead was we did find those folks, but we also found people out there in the same spaces. You know, we had people making less than $25,000 a year and people making more than $100,000 a year. And so just a huge economic spread of people sharing the same space. And they all would speak to us about these special experiences that would happen in the shore fishing space where they got to know people who were just very different from themselves. And moreover, they talked about just the value of social connections, the benefits to their mental health, and to their, you know, wider communities. So, you know, people often take fish home and share with friends and neighbors so that these benefits are extending beyond the shore fishing spaces themselves into the wider community.
2: Mm-hmm. I wonder back to that idea, Tara, about, you know, different people coming in and using a third space or finding a new community or building community, extending community in a third space. Like, what have you noticed at Book and Bottle in terms of those sort of new connections being formed?
16: Yeah, I love this example of the fisher people. I would have never thought about that, but it's true. We just need one thing that connects us to somebody else. And so I think one of the benefits of Book and Bottle is that you could come in because you love coffee or because you love wine or because you love books, hopefully because of all three of those things. But we also have people coming in because we are now kind of known for having really great customers. And so if you sit next to somebody at the bar, they're probably going to be really interesting and really, really nice and want to engage with you and talk with you. And you're going to end up having this great conversation. So mm-hmm. I think it doesn't really matter how you get there. It just matters that you have something to share and you're willing to have your mind be open. You're willing to have these conversations with people whom you share something with them, but they might have a completely different life, whether it's socioeconomic status or where you grew up or what you read or if you drink or don't drink. It's a great way to expand your circle. I love that.
2: Yeah. Let's just get a call in here real quick if you could. Jessica's calling in from St. Pete. You're on the air, Jessica.
18: I've been going to Book and Bottle since it opened, and it really does create such an amazing place. I was unfamiliar with the term third space until this conversation. I've always called it my second office because I'll go there sometimes to work or when I need extra inspiration.
2: Mm-hmm.
18: I recently joined their Writers Happy Hour, which is a really great way for me to meet other writers in the area, and that's been really incredible. And just sitting at the bar, everybody talks to each other. You know, I've met lots of people who just moved here, sharing recommendations about other things to do and other places to check out in St. Pete.
2: Jessica, thank you so much for that call. I mean, we're going to have to wrap things up here, but it sounds like that's kind of hitting all the points that you mentioned there.
16: Yes, thank you so much for sharing that, Jessica.
2: Well, we're going to have to leave the conversation there, but Tara Dunham, founder of Book and Bottle Wine and Bookstore in St. Pete, thanks for coming in.
16: Thank you so much.
2: And thank you, Noelle Bouquet, Environmental Studies Professor at Eckerd College. Really appreciate your insights.
17: It was my pleasure. Thank you.
1: That's our show for today. 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
19: Mexico City is sinking. In some neighborhoods, there's alarm at the speed it's happening.
20: That is going down as fast as 42 centimeters a year. Faster than your hair grows.
19: The sinking poses an existential threat to homes and infrastructure. Left unchecked, it could make entire areas unlivable. That's next time on The World.
0: can hear The World this afternoon at 3 o'clock right after Here and Now. 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
12: I'm Indira Lakshmanan. It's Here and Now. Coming up, a solemn occasion as President Trump attends the return of service members killed in action in the Iran war, now in its fifth month.
21: Also, OpenAI says two of its models went rogue, broke out of the digital lab and hacked into a startup. We'll discuss what the company calls an unprecedented hacking incident.
12: And many of us hide our guilty pleasure in watching lowbrow TV and movies, but a New York Times culture critic says shrug off that shame.
13: Good taste is exhausting. What is more wonderful is to think about what do I love, what delights me.
12: Coming up Here and Now.
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22: Live from NPR News, I'm Lakshmi Singh. The U.S. launched more airstrikes on Iran overnight, and Iran hit back against targets in the Gulf and Jordan. More from NPR's Jane Arraf.
23: U.S. Central Command said targets overnight included aircraft hangars and drone storage sites. Iranian state media reported explosions in seven Iranian provinces and said U.S. attacks included a strike on an electrical installation close to a nuclear power plant. Iran said it attacked targets in Jordan, Bahrain, and Kuwait, countries with an extensive U.S. military presence. Meanwhile, Yemen's Houthi rebels, backed by Iran, declared that a key Red Sea waterway, Bab al-Mandab, would be off limits to Saudi Arabia. Jane Arraf, NPR News, Amman.
22: Secretary of State Marco Rubio met with Chinese Foreign Minister Wang Yi today on the sidelines of a regional summit in the Philippines. Ashish Valentine has more from Taipei.
24: The senior ministers of the world's two largest economies spoke about the fragile truce in Trump's trade war with China and the future of the Middle East conflict. Rubio and Wang also used the summit to pitch their respective nations as guardians of regional stability. Tensions in the region were reignited after a clash between China and the Philippines in disputed waters. Rubio reiterated Washington's treaty obligation to help defend the Philippines, while saying it was important to continue dialogue between the U.S. and China. Xi Jinping is expected to visit President Trump in Washington in September. For NPR News, I'm Ashish Valentine in Taipei.
22: Trump-backed candidates are celebrating wins in yesterday's Republican primaries in Arizona. They include races for a congressional seat and the governor's mansion, NPR's Sage Miller reports.
25: Armed with Trump's endorsement, former NFL kicker Jay Feely is the Republican nominee in Arizona's first congressional district. He beat a candidate to his right. His Democratic opponent has not been decided yet. This seat is critical for Democrats to win if the party wants to take control of the House in November. Conservative Congressman Andy Biggs, Trump's pick for Arizona governor, also won the Republican nomination. Biggs refused to certify the 2020 election results over Trump's unverified claims that the election was stolen. If elected, Biggs would have power over the election process in the swing state. Biggs will challenge Democratic Governor Katie Hobbs for the office. Hobbs is considered one of the most vulnerable Democratic incumbents this midterm. Sage Miller, NPR News.
22: A Senate panel has voted 8-4 to advance President Trump's nominee to lead the Federal Emergency Management Agency. Cameron Hamilton temporarily led the disaster response agency at the start of President Trump's second term. He clashed with Trump in defense of keeping FEMA open and was abruptly fired. The former Navy SEAL is now a full Senate vote away from retaking the helm. From Washington, it's NPR News.
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27: 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I'm Craig Kopp. A nonprofit hospice and healthcare program is helping elderly Floridians stay in their homes. As WUSF's Gabriella Paul reports, it was also the subject of several line item vetoes in June.
5: The Program for All-Inclusive Care for the Elderly, or PACE, funds services that help eligible low-income seniors age at home rather than an institution like a nursing home. Millions of dollars for new PACE programs across 14 counties, including Pinellas, were on Governor Ron DeSantis' veto list. But Nicholas Joseph with Empath Life, the sole PACE provider in Pinellas County, says the vetoes don't impact existing programs like theirs.
6: We can accept patients, but we can continue to provide all the care under the PACE umbrella. There is no change to our daily operations.
5: Joseph says Empath Life serves around 500 seniors aging across Pinellas, Hillsborough, Manatee, and Sarasota counties. Gabriella Paul, WUSF 89.7 News.
27: To qualify, seniors have to be dual eligible with Medicaid and Medicare and reside in the county where they're seeking care. Find more information for PACE across the Suncoast at empathhealth.org. The Mexican man who was killed by a tractor trailer while running from federal agents in St. Augustine last week had been vacationing in the United States on a tourist visa. A Mexican government official and the founder of a farm workers advocacy organization that's been helping the man's widow say the 28-year-old was visiting family and friends. He arrived in Florida 2 days before he and three others stopped at a gas station July the 14th. The four fled on foot during an encounter with agents from U.S. Immigration and Customs Enforcement and Homeland Security investigations. The man was hit by a semi-truck when he ran into a busy street. Not clear what prompted the encounter. I'm Craig Kopp, WUSF 89.7 News.
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8: I'm Indira Lakshmanan in Boston. This is Here and Now. President Trump is at Dover Air Force Base in Delaware today for the dignified transfer of four U.S. service members killed in the Iran war over the past week. The conflict that began in late February has claimed the lives of at least 18 U.S. soldiers, and according to the Pentagon, roughly 500 others have been wounded as of today. Those harrowing losses may be having ripple effects. A new Washington Post ABC Ipsos poll shows fewer than 3 in 10 Americans approve of the president's handling of the war. That's less support than at any point during the Iraq War and on par with highest disapproval ratings of the Afghan and Vietnam wars. So how are veterans of those conflicts viewing this war? Army vet Paul Rykoff is founder and CEO

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1: 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We are at The World News GBH. I'm Carolyn Beeler.
0: And I'm Marco Werman. We'll see you right back here tomorrow.
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7: I'm Juana Summers.
8: And I'm Elsa Chang. The family of Nolan Wells and their attorney released results of an independent autopsy today.
7: There are new details about the college student's death, but no clear answers.
9: He's saying based on the examination of the body, he cannot rule out foul play. That is significant.
8: And in Kentucky, two Catholic sisters want to start a new order to minister to people abused by Catholic clergy.
10: They just listened, and having somebody in a habit listen helped.
7: Those stories and more are coming up after this summary of the day's news.
11: Live from NPR News, I'm Lakshmi Singh. NPR has confirmed that U.S. officials have signed a nuclear cooperation agreement with Saudi Arabia, according to a source familiar with the matter but not authorized to speak publicly about it. American companies will be allowed to run nuclear power plants on Saudi soil. Critics have expressed fear that such an agreement could open the door for Saudi Arabia to develop a nuclear weapon. Nuclear development's a key reason President Trump has cited for going to war with Iran. The death toll among American troops is up to 8. Now, before attending the dignified transfer of four service members most recently killed in action related to the war, President Trump spoke to reporters today.
12: All I'm going to say is we love you, we love your child, and that's what they are to them, they're their children. There's no games, no nothing, that's their child. And all you can do is throw out your hearts.
11: The administration warns it's prepared to penalize generic drug makers that do not produce in the United States. NPR's Cindy Lupkin has details.
13: President Trump announced on Truth Social that he would impose a 100% tariff on generic drugs in August 2028. And a year after that, the tariff would double. More than 90% of prescriptions in the U.S. are for generic drugs, and most generic drugs are made outside of the U.S. So the president says this is an effort to push companies to build facilities here. The generic drug trade group, called the Association for Accessible Medicines, says that's already happening. Its president and CEO, John Murphy III, says the generics industry has already, quote, grown significantly in the U.S. over the past 2 years. But he says generics have faced purchasing and reimbursement problems that have made U.S. growth challenging. Sydney Lupkin, NPR News.
11: The FDA says in the U.S., 9 out of 10 prescriptions filled are for generic drugs. The ex-wife of the ICE officer who fatally shot a man in Maine last week alleges that he had a history of domestic violence and racist comments. NPR's Meg Anderson reports ICE is in the midst of a hiring surge.
14: The details about the ICE officer's past should have raised red flags. That's according to Kenneth Corey, who spent more than 3 decades with the New York City Police.
15: You want to make sure that the people that you're hiring have the temperament and disposition necessary to do the job.
14: At the NYPD, he says recruits go through a background check and psychological tests. And the agency also interviews neighbors and former employers and looks up school records and police reports. All that takes time. ICE has hired more than 12,000 officers in less than a year. In a statement, DHS says it applies all the, quote, proper personnel vetting regulations, but did not provide specifics. Meg Anderson, NPR News.
11: U.S. stocks have ended the day lower, with the Nasdaq down 146. It's NPR News.
16: 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Other contributors include the estate of Joan B. Kroc, whose bequest serves as an enduring investment in the future of public radio and seeks to help NPR produce programming that meets the highest standards of public service in journalism and cultural expression.
17: You're listening to WUSF 89.7 News. I'm Kathy Carter. Florida and the U.S. Army Corps of Engineers finalized a deal Tuesday to have the state take over a critical piece of Everglades restoration. WLRN's Jenny Stiletovich reports the deal will help speed up the work.
18: I don't want to alarm anybody, but the salinity levels at Florida Bay have been spiking. Those of us in the game have been paying attention to that.
19: Pedro Ramirez is the superintendent of Everglades National Park. He spoke at the signing ceremony just north of the park, describing what's essentially the plumbing project needed to move fresh water from Lake Okeechobee into the park and Florida Bay.
18: This is exactly what we need to be doing in order to avoid having to be concerned about what happens downstream every single year when we have events like this, drought and water not getting to the right places at the right time.
19: Because the Everglades have been chronically dry and cut off from water flow, extreme drought conditions remain in the middle of the marshes even 2 months after this year's rainy season started. That can leave Florida Bay too salty and vulnerable to seagrass die-offs, algae blooms, and fish kills. This project, the Blue Shanty Flowway, will remove about 10 miles of levees and berms,
18: eliminating barriers that have disrupted the flow of water for longer than I've been alive, and that's a long time.
19: Ramirez says the deal speeds up work by about 5 years. I'm Jenny Stiletovich in Miami.
17: The Florida Department of Education will direct school districts to incorporate rules regarding artificial intelligence in their Internet Safety Guidelines. DOE will talk about the proposed rule change on August 5th. Florida law prevents operators of school websites from knowingly collecting and sharing data on students. The state Senate attempted to pass an AI Bill of Rights this year, but it did not get through the House. The proposal called in part for establishing parents' rights to control children's interactions with AI chatbots and setting rules about the unauthorized use of people's names, images, or likenesses. This is WUSF.
20: This is All Things Considered from NPR News. I'm Elsa Chang in Culver City, California.
21: And I'm Juana Summers in Washington. NPR has confirmed that the U.S. and Saudi Arabia have signed a nuclear agreement. The U.S. would provide technology for the Saudis to develop a civilian nuclear program. Saudi Crown Prince Mohammed bin Salman once told CBS's 60 Minutes that his country does not want a nuclear weapon. But if their longtime adversary Iran built a bomb, quote, without a doubt, Saudi Arabia would follow suit. Earlier today, we reached out to Matthew Bunn. He's a former advisor to the White House's Office of Science and Technology Policy in the Clinton administration, and he is now a nuclear proliferation expert at Harvard University. Matthew, welcome to the program.
0: Good to be here.
21: So just start by telling us, if you can, why does Saudi Arabia say it wants a civilian nuclear program?
0: Well, they say that they would like to make nuclear energy to cover their domestic needs so they can export more of their oil and make more money. But they also want to provide the foundation over time for having more options to move toward nuclear weapons should they feel the need.
21: And on the flip side then, why would the United States want to provide the kingdom with nuclear technology?
0: Well, the United States, first of all, wants a strong relationship with the kingdom, given its vast oil reserves and role in the global oil market. But secondly, the United States has nuclear companies that would like the business and would like to see nuclear energy around the world expand to help cope with both energy poverty and climate change.
21: Mm. And what kinds of rules or safeguards perhaps could be put into a deal that would prevent Saudi Arabia from using this technology to develop weapons versus the goal of developing a civilian nuclear program?
0: Well, unfortunately, the Trump administration dropped an insistence on what the United States has been insisting with many countries, that they accept the broader set of international inspections included in what's called the Additional Protocol. Instead, the Trump administration has worked out a bilateral U.S.-Saudi set of inspection arrangements that haven't yet been revealed to the public exactly what they are, but apply only to what the U.S. would provide, not to the overall nuclear program in Saudi Arabia.
21: Mm-hmm. U.S. Secretary of State Marco Rubio has said that the U.S. would not

0: This is NPR News.
1: This is WUSF 89.7, your spot for local. Well, if you're a Bucks fan, you probably remember the team's former place kicker, Jay Feely. Well, he just won the Republican primary for Arizona's 1st Congressional District. That story coming up from the WUSF newsroom. And on All Things Considered, for more than a decade, there's been something fishy going on in a lake that straddles Vermont in the province of Quebec. It involves cancer, a kind of catfish, and possibly clues about how tumors metastasize. That story in 2 minutes on WUSF.
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1: Give me a clear night and a low of 79 degrees, thunderstorms tomorrow and a high of 95.
5: Live from NPR News in Culver City, California, I'm Dwayne Brown. The Trump administration has signed a deal with Saudi Arabia that could potentially provide the kingdom uranium enrichment capabilities for its nuclear program. That agreement would allow U.S. companies to run nuclear power plants on Saudi soil. Secretary of State Marco Rubio answering criticism that this could lead to a new round of competition in the volatile region.
6: I'm not going to opine directly on that agreement. We're going to put out, even when the moment is appropriate, we'll put out that in writing. We have to do it with Congress anyways, so we'll certainly do it publicly. But suffice it to say, the U.S. is not going to reach any agreement with any country in the world that leads to the risk of proliferation.
5: Meanwhile, the Strait of Hormuz remains all but closed to commercial traffic today, and there are no signs that Iran or the U.S. are stopping the attacks that recently restarted. Crude oil prices jumped nearly 4% today, trading briefly over $95 a barrel. On Capitol Hill, a Senate committee is expected to vote on Dr. Erica Schwartz to be the next director of the Centers for Disease Control and Prevention. NPR's Ping Wong reports she's pledging a new tone for public health.
7: In her recent confirmation hearing, Schwartz said she would change how the CDC communicates with people.
8: I want to be the CDC director for all Americans. I don't want to be a paternalistic CDC director.
7: Schwartz said she wanted to serve both Americans that believe in vaccines and those that have concerns. It taps into a debate over how to build public trust after the challenges of the COVID pandemic. Jessica Steyer founded the health communications company Unbiased Science.
9: It's no longer just about being the smartest person in the room or being the expert. That means nothing if people won't listen to you.
7: Steyer says public health has data and good intentions, but needs to be more relatable to people.
5: You are listening to NPR News.
1: This is WUSF 89.7 News. I'm Kathy Carter. A cargo plane packed with food and hygiene kits has left Miami for Cuba as part of the U.S. government's humanitarian assistance efforts. Officials say the cargo flight carrying 700 hygiene kits and 700 food items is meant to bypass the Cuban government. Instead, they'll be distributed directly to the Cuban people by groups like Catholic Relief Services and the Catholic Church in Cuba. Tuesday's shipment is a little over half of the $100 million the U.S. offered to Cuba some time ago. It comes after months of intensified U.S. pressure on the Cuban government. Well, Tampa International Airport will be joining the TSA Gold Plus program. It is a part of a growing trend in airport security privatization nationwide. Sarasota-Bradenton International was one of the first in the area to hire a private contractor, and Director of Communications Josh Talkington says it's been a massive difference maker.
10: A big chunk of them know we use private screeners. They appreciate what comes with that. Most of them would tell you they have an extremely pleasant customer service experience.
1: In addition to screening, the contractors will take over maintaining the checkpoint equipment. Chris Finlay is president of the American Federation of Government Employees. He says those cost savings aren't worth the change.
11: To me, that is the biggest betrayal to that workforce who makes this airport so great. And in the name of some screening equipment, that equipment is useless without the people. And I don't know why we're selling these people out for some x-rays.
1: The change is scheduled to take place next May. Well, you might have heard a familiar name as part of the Arizona primary results last night. Jay Feely won the Republican nomination for Arizona's 1st Congressional District, which represents Phoenix. Feely is a graduate of Tampa Jesuit High School and went on to become a place kicker in the NFL. He was also backed by President Donald Trump. The winner of the general election in November could determine which party takes control of the House. Well, we are well into hurricane season, and WUSF has what you need to get ready. Our hurricane guide shows you how you can find your evacuation zone. Also has a preparation tip list and county-by-county information. It's at WUSF.org/hurricane.
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13: This is All Things Considered from NPR News. I'm Juana Summers in Washington.
14: And I'm Elsa Chang in Culver City, California. There are new details today, but no clear answers in the case of Nolan Wells. The black college student was found dead in Mississippi after he vanished during a 4th of July celebration. During a press conference today, the Wells family and their attorney released results of an independent autopsy. Now, the findings don't point to a cause of death, but the family says that they hope the autopsy will lead to a wider investigation. NPR's Brian Mann joins us now with the latest. Hi, Brian.
15: Hi, Elsa.
14: So wait, did this independent autopsy show anything different here? Because there already has been an autopsy in this case, right?
15: Yeah, that's right. But here's what's interesting. After Nolan Wells' body was recovered July 6th, that official autopsy was performed by a medical examiner. But the Jackson County Sheriff's Department in Mississippi still hasn't released those results. In their last public statement, they said they're still waiting for toxicology results. So with support from celebrities in the black community and civil rights leaders, Wells' family arranged to have their own autopsy performed. The family's attorney, Ben Crump, said at a press conference today in Chicago at an NAACP gathering that their pathologist's findings were inconclusive, but raised more questions.
16: He's saying based on the examination of the body, he cannot rule out foul play. That is significant.
15: Now, it's important to note this pathologist who conducted the autopsy, Dr. Roger Mitchell, was not present, so the findings were described and interpreted by Crump. And again, the examination found no clear physical evidence or sign of trauma showing that Wells' death was the result of any kind of violence.
14: Huh. Well, I do want to ask, Brian, because this case, it's drawn so much national attention. Can you talk about, like, what seems to be driving that attention?
15: Well, there's really a mystery at the heart of this. You know, Wells was 18 years old. He was celebrating off the Gulf Coast with friends. All of his friends there were white. They all came home safely that day. Wells, the one black teen, didn't make it home, and that's led to a lot of speculation on social media about the circumstances. Civil rights leaders, again, have taken on this case. They've linked it to Mississippi's troubled racial history. Wells' family, meanwhile, has been increasingly critical of the local investigation by the Jackson County Sheriff. At this press conference today, Wells' mother, Christine Wells Wansley, said she was especially troubled by the sheriff's department initially telling the public that there was no evidence that her son's death was the result of foul play. She said those statements were made before a thorough investigation was complete.
17: I sat there and asked them, please take this case as if this is your child,
16: yes,
17: your family member, your whatever. And they promised that they would. But when you make statements like that straight out the gate, that's an issue.
15: So while this press conference didn't add a lot to what we know about Nolan Wells' death, it was clearly intended to ramp up this pressure on local law enforcement. The family and the NAACP have also called on the U.S. Justice Department to help with this investigation.
14: Well, what is the Sheriff's Department in Jackson County saying right now?
15: Yeah, so NPR reached out to Sheriff John Ledbetter after this press conference. We haven't heard back, and he's made no new statements today online. And there really hasn't been a lot of information. In a Facebook post on July 8th, he said they are sorting through leads, trying to find out exactly what happened. But the family, as you've been hearing, is clearly frustrated. They say they want more information about that initial autopsy, and they want a more aggressive probe of the other young people who were at that party, including a review of their cell phones.
14: That is NPR's Brian Mann. Thank you so much, Brian.
15: Thanks, Elsa.

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5: President Trump just cannot let go of the 2020 election, which he lost.
6: Americans were blatantly lied to about the security of our election infrastructure, including electronic voting machines and ballot counting systems.
5: That's from the president's recent primetime speech, where he once again made fact-free and baseless claims about election interference.
7: Fear is not evidence. Repetition does not make something true.
5: Well, as president, Trump is now working on the ground to undermine faith in elections. The administration is demanding sensitive voter rolls from states, threatening officials with prosecution if they don't comply.
8: The problem we have is the lies from the White House are making us look terrible, and that's problematic for our voters.
5: I'm Meghna Chakrabarty. Today on Point, the latest on President Trump's attack on American elections. Stay with us.
9: Live from NPR News in Washington, I'm Janine Herbst. The Trump administration has signed a nuclear power agreement with Saudi Arabia that the kingdom says will enhance their cooperation on the peaceful uses of nuclear energy. The U.S. Energy Department says it could lead Saudis to enrich their own fuel from nuclear reactors, which has U.S. lawmakers worried that that could lead to a nuclear weapon or at the very least heightened tensions in the Middle East. President Trump is threatening to bomb one power plant or bridge in Iran for every projectile Iran launches at the Strait of Hormuz. This comes as Iran and the U.S. continue attacks on each other's infrastructure for nearly 2 weeks straight. NPR's Emily Fang.